0: introduce changes. It's implicit that it introduces changes. If it doesn't say it's not going to do it, it's going to do it. It leaves the government and ministers the ability to introduce changes with no recourse, not having to consult or engage whatsoever.
1: What sort of flavour of thinking have you picked up around the disabled community over this?
0: Oh, absolute horror, Mike, about the way the government has approached this bill, the way it has introduced it. There has even been an acknowledgement that perhaps we may be inconsistent with the Disability Convention. Well, of course they're inconsistent. There was no consultation whatsoever, Mike, with disabled people, with disabled people's organisations, with family carers, absolutely none. Nobody that we know through Blind Citizens New Zealand, and we are part of the Disabled People's Organisations Coalition, where there are six other organisations. Those organisations are busy working with their communities. There is nobody that supports the bill that we have heard of.
1: It struck me as a bit ironic that didn't they just open up a period of consultation over DSS in the beginning of June, going through to the end of July?
0: I think that is a different process, Mike. That they there is the bill, and the other process which has opened up, which I think is more specific about services that are delivered by disability support services, two very separate processes. Yeah.
1: And surely you would have thought that they could have used that consultation period to think about the bill, not putting the bill forward. You know, surely they would have got that flavour.
0: Well, it depends if officials and the government is listening. If a government is going to continue to proceed the way it is, then it is going to be offside with disabled people, because it is not honouring the international treaty. Any consultation should have happened months before this bill even went through Cabinet and now through to Select Committee stage.
1: And how was it received by the Select Committee?
0: We haven't, Blind Citizens New Zealand has requested an opportunity to speak to the to our submission. We haven't received formal advice yet of a time on the preferred date. In fact, there seems to be some pretty significant oversights by the Select Committee, either giving people times and then saying, no, we have to withdraw, and just not acknowledging people's requests to speak to their submissions. So I know we are amongst many that are following up to say, well, we responded very promptly. We are still waiting to have that opportunity to speak to our submission. And 5 minutes is not long. Organisations would ordinarily get 10 minutes and individuals 5. And it's great that there have been some 10-minute opportunities. That's awesome. But, you know, 5 minutes is not a long lot of time to actually say things that you want to say, to emphasise aspects that are not in the bill but really make a blind bit of difference for people.
1: Yeah, I like that, blind bit of difference.
0: I love it, clever. For Blind Citizens New Zealand.
1: Hey, can you tell me about a bit about Blind Citizens New Zealand? Can you tell me about its genesis and its development over the years?
0: Blind Citizens New Zealand is an organisation of blind, deaf, blind, low vision and vision impaired people. And so when we use the word blind, we are referring to people who fall into the blind community or who identify, through any other term. We have been around since 1945, established by blind people themselves. And in the day, and it's the way things were, a very paternalistic service provider, people coming back from the war with, loss of sight, blindness, etc. And so we are one of the oldest disabled people's organisations in the country. We have branches and geographic networks around the country. We have special interest networks for people who come together with a common cause, such as guide dog handlers, braille users, blind women. Have a board of 9, all of whom are blind. Decisions and the democratic processes all about

0: blind people making decisions, and the board working with, and myself working with our members around the motu. Yeah.
1: So how is it to work across the disabled community and the various other organisations, given that you've got such a broad

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1: It's time for the Digest, brought to you by the Living Well Disability Resource Centre.
2: And we welcome back Kirsty Warren from Living Well to talk about some of the items in the Digest. And just a reminder, the Digest goes out via an email on a Friday afternoon with a huge list of things that are going on in and around the community in the health and disability sector. And we run through some of them here this morning. Nice to have you with us, Kirsty. Thanks for coming in.
3: Good morning. Thank you for having me again.
2: All right, where do we start with the Digest?
3: Product of the week is always a good start. We got sold the very nice looking leather recliner chair that we had, and we are pleased to announce that we've got a new one back in stock, so for a new lucky owner. So we've been testing it in the shop, so you can recline right back and you can actually bring it right up so that it literally puts your feet on the floor and helps you stand as well.
2: Amazing. So you could literally go from a sleeping position, if that was suitable for your needs, through to a seated position, and then even helps you get standing
3: right
2: up.
3: Right through to standing.
2: And look, that can be useful for all sorts of reasons, right? Might be people post-surgery need that kind of support. There might be other people who have mobility issues that find that kind of thing incredibly beneficial in the household. So you're selling that on behalf of someone?
3: No, this is brand
2: new
3: in the shop.
2: Brand new one.
3: It's not a new product of the week. It's just back in stock. And we only had the other one in for a few weeks before somebody snapped it up.
2: Oh, good on you. Okay.
3: Got another one in.
2: All right, so you can get in touch with Kirsty and the team there if you want to find out a little bit more. You can visit them, of course, too, at 10 George Street on the ground floor there. We'll give you all those contacts a little bit later.
3: Yeah, definitely come in and give it a whirl.
2: Give it a spin.
3: See what you think, yeah. As always in the Digest, we've got the My Future, My Way transition event logo competition running. So if you are creative, have a look for that in the Digest. Get yourself an entry form. Design our logo event. Design the logo for our event, and it's going across all the branding, so it'll be the official logo for the whole of My Future My Way, and we can get that on some merch for you and things, and there is a prize for that. Also keep an eye out in the Digest for anything upcoming about the My Future My Way transition event that's happening next year. Things will start to come out through our social media and in the Digest about that as well.
2: Excellent. You have until October 31st to get your entry in.
3: Yep. I've just had an update just at the end of last week before the Digest went out. I got it in time. So the ACC approved strength and balance classes, easy for me to say, have all been updated for this month. So have a look in there. These are approved community strength and balance classes across Otago and the Southland for adults 55 plus to help prevent falls. So there is a link in the Digest to show you which classes run in which areas and for which level of mobility as well.
2: Incredibly important. We see these classes age concern run them as well, don't they? Having a really important impact, because again, it's related to the mobility we were talking about before, but so many injuries caused among older people in particular through falls. You can actually do something for yourself to help prevent that.
3: Yep.
2: and to know what to do if you do fall as well. So take up that opportunity. More details in the Digest.
3: So the introductions and things can be arranged by Well South, the Falls and Fractures Prevention Team, but when you open up the link, you'll see that is the age concern running the three classes that are in Dunedin.
2: Very good.
3: We know how important transition is, hence how we're running an expo on it. So while we're waiting on the details coming out for our expo and it actually happening, there is other stuff going on in the transition space. So Real World Living is hosting an informative online Zoom sessions for young disabled people in their final transition and out of school. The topics will include living options, working income, transport, guardianship,

0: other transition services and funding. They're online. And they are taking place in August and October. So have a look for the times and dates on them. And you can email back to the Robin on there. Her details are on there to get signed up for these webinars and Zoom sessions.
1: Very good.
0: Faikaka and MSD but this actually got shared on our page, which I picked up. They've got lots of easy read formats for explaining work and income services, accommodation supplement. So the trying to get your head around benefits in the first place is an absolute mystery. But if you have trouble understanding the documents and things that they publish, there is easy read. They can give you, if you're needing sign language interpreters, they can provide that information for you or this information through that format. Also, large print, braille and audio. So they've got lots of other means of getting that information across to the people that may need it.
1: Very good.
0: I believe I mentioned it in on the radio the last time, Special Rigs for Special Kids is still happening on the 30th of August, so make sure you get registered for that. I was having a look on their website, it looks really fun.
1: You've not been in
0: I've
1: the city?
0: I've never seen one yet, no.
1: It's amazing, and it's been going for a number of years.
0: Yes.
1: Now, Greg Inch is an amazing man, and he's always been behind organising Special Rigs for Special Kids, and you know, if you don't know, it's an opportunity for the young ones with special needs to have some time in one of these big trucks, big rigs, and let's be honest about it, the drivers, I think, take a little bit of extra care to make sure their rigs are shiny and smelling and looking good. And it's a very exciting thing because they go in convoy all over the city, and it's a great ride and a free event for children with special needs and their supporting adults to go on a truck ride and then enjoy a bite of lunch together. So that's Sunday the 30th of August. The thing's registration from 8:30 on the day, and the lead truck will depart from 11 o'clock. The location this year is gathering at the corner of Midland and Otaki Streets, and then the trucks will return to the Edgar Centre for the barbecue lunch.
0: Perfect. Fun morning out, definitely. The Women's Base is hosting a disability and neurodivergence programme. This is a pilot programme group starting on the 11th of November, and it will run from 12:30 to 2:30. Target audience is women living with neurodivergence, connective tissue disorders, hormone conditions, chronic pain and illness. There's a few spots remaining for this, so make sure you get in contact with the Women's Base to apply and to have an inquire about the schedule and possibly appointments for that.
1: All right, we can get you in touch with Kirsty to get that email address if you haven't got the digest in your inbox.
0: Definitely, just give me a shout. Flying Kites have got one of their upcoming sessions again on making the disability system work for you. So I joined the last one actually a few weeks ago, very informative on the benefit system. And

0: Yeah, a webinar, so anybody in New Zealand can gain access to that.
1: And absolutely free of charge.
0: It is, yes. Also, we've got, again, on the transition space, planning for an for adulthood webinar, and this is run by Disability Connect. Again, it's run on webinars and Zoom so that anybody can access it again. So this topic will cover the legal frameworks around disability, estate planning, welfare guardianship, and supported decision making. And this is presented by Barrister Nan Jensen. It's a very important part of just becoming an adult, especially when you've got additional needs. And I always think my parents stay the same age, but you never realise your parents' age as your age.
1: Oh, yes.
0: And then we need to start thinking about these things before it's upon us at the last minute. I think so. That's a very informative session that everybody in this space should sign up to.
1: Great stuff. What else have we got going on, Kirsty?
0: The fundraiser for MS Otago is still looking for participants for their teams. So remember, and bring cash for the raffles. It's still limited to 21 teams, so if you want to get in there, email Katie at MS Otago. The details are on the digest for that as well. We also had the other mobility car got sold, the adapted car, and we've had somebody else send another one in that they're looking to. Unfortunately, this gentleman can no longer use this car. It is a lovely looking car, and it's also got a motorised roof box for a manual wheelchair on the top. And then I will try and link the video of this box. We have put the link in the digest to see how this works. So you get in the car, and then the motorised roof box will actually drop down a kind of bracket that you hook the wheelchair onto, and it lifts it up safely. It doesn't go through your windows or anything. I was looking to see if there was maybe a gust of wind, and it pulls it and shuts the roof box on the top of the car.
1: Oh,
0: it's
1: amazing.
0: Very fancy, yes. A nice piece of kit, that one. And the car is a mobility adapted Mazda CX-9. So that's in there for sale, and his details are there if you want to give him a call to look at that. And we've also still got the townhouse for sale in there and the mobility scooter.
1: Well, all those items and more in the edition of the Digest that goes out on a weekly basis of a Friday via email, and we have a conversation about it here on the Awesome Morning Show of a Monday. So thanks, Kirsty, and this is the way that you get in touch with Kirsty and the team if you want to find out more about the work of Living Well Disability Resource Centre, and indeed to list an item on the digest.
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2: And joining me today for today's edition of Round the Boards, Rebecca Shepherd, Mosgiel Tauri Community Board Chair. Morning, and lovely to have you with us, Rebecca. Thanks for coming all the way across the hill.
3: Good morning.
2: Let's tuck into all the issues of the day, and of course, no surprise that Mosgiel's heavy traffic situation is still under consideration, and no doubt a bit of advocacy as well.
3: Yes, a lot of advocacy. We're working our way through what's involved with getting some solutions onto the long-term plan for the DCC, and also sort of in communication with NZTA. Not that the community board can do anything, but we can advocate for the community, and certainly safety out on the Tauri, not just Gordon Road, not just the highway, but the rest of the roads that are being used by the trucks are becoming quite hazardous, and we need the trucks to be transporting all the goods, and certainly when we get the inland port in Dukes Road, we're going to need to accommodate those trucks, but we just need to make sure that it's safe as well. So there's a few little changes I think can be made, and then still have the long-term goal of some sort of a bypass operation.
2: And you've recently convened a workshop with interested parties about that.
3: We did. It seems like I might have stepped outside of what the norm is for a community board to organise such a large-scale workshop, but it was really neat because the council let us hold it in the council buildings, and we invited along all the interested parties, all the people that can actually make things happen, and just ask them the questions. What do we do to get these onto your long-term planning cycle? Because if things aren't on the long-term plan for local and central government, then it actually doesn't happen, no matter how many petitions you put to them, no matter how many sort of safety studies you can do. If it's not on the long-term plan and you don't have the right boxes ticked, then it just won't happen. So we've made a real effort to sort of educate ourselves as a community board and what we can do to make, to sort of spur that along, and it was really good to have all those people in the room. We did exclude the media, which was a wee bit of a decision that we made, that it meant that people could talk a bit more openly. And

0: and not sort of be bound, because we had MPs there as well, and it can all become a bit of a circus if you're not careful, and it was actually a really constructive group get together, and we talked about lots of options for what we can do, and we, as a community board, we got to the bottom of what we need to do to actually spur things along.
1: So what comes out of that workshop? What are the action points?
0: So the action points for us were that that we need to make sure that everybody is aligned in the way they speak about it and what we what we're aiming for. So instead of pushing for a bypass all the time, I think we've all agreed that maybe we talk about safety improvements for the Tyree, and that encompasses all of the changes. So it's not just an inland port that's going in. There's a lot of housing development going in, and potentially we've got 650 houses going in to one of the subdivisions there. So we need to make sure that the roads are going to accommodate those commuters as well as the trucks. It's not just the heavy vehicles, it's actually the increased transport that's happening on the roads, really only built for a small town, and now we're becoming quite a big area. Yeah, well, highly populated area.
1: Indeed.
0: Yeah.
1: Let's move to the inland port. You mentioned that there's the fast track consent process around that. Perhaps you could remind us of what's happening there.
0: So the fast track consent process is something that was put in by this government by the government to just spur along anything that's going to sort of get the economy working, and projects like the inland port are something that has been identified as something that could really get the economy for Otago going and even the whole South Island. So we've got to look at the positives of what that can do for our community, and it might mean more jobs, it might mean more industry can go into that that Mosgiel area, that commercial area in Mosgiel. But we just need to make sure as a community that it does fit with what we've got, the infrastructure that we've got there, roading. Also, there's some flood protection issues that we need to make sure are considered. And the people that are responsible for all those things do that, but we've worked really hard to make sure that the community's heard around the transport. So where the trucks are going to go, we've got to embrace things that are going to promote the economy, but we've also got to make sure that it's going to be still nice to live on the Tyree, and it's not going to just be living on a main highway that's dangerous and noisy and uncomfortable to sit next to when you're sitting in a cafe.
1: So what's your channel for being heard about those things?
0: So we've been really fortunate. We actually just only a week ago were offered there's a formal process to how the fast track consent goes, and there's only a certain number of people that can actually have an input in the consultation process. And we initially didn't have, the community board didn't have a place to speak, but we just out of the blue got an invitation. It was about 10 days ago, so we're very rapidly putting together. Well, it's not too much work because we've got all of that information at our fingertips anyway. We've been doing lots of communication with all the different departments anyway, so we can put it all into a document and make sure that the concerns for the community are being heard and that they get addressed by that panel. So there's a panel, there's an expert panel that convenes and makes decisions on the consent process for that fast track.
1: Well, good to know that even in a fast track process there is an opportunity.
0: I'm quite new to all of this, and it did seem like it was just something that went through and, you know, just like a train just goes through without anything being consulted on. But actually, it's a lot more robust than I initially thought. So I think the community can feel comfortable that there is a robust process.
1: Yeah. Rebecca, we're a little way on now from the significant rain events of earlier in the month. Time for a bit of reflection on all of that and the community board's role.
0: Yeah, it's interesting. You think that on the night it was very busy for everybody concerned, certainly the people who were watching the water getting closer and closer to their houses and concerned about the river levels. But it's amazing the amount of work that the follow-up is going on. And even for the community board, we're getting a lot of communication from residents asking for help with, you know, their frustrations that the council's ORC and DCC aren't operating as fast as they would like. And it is frustrating, and certainly there's been a lot of stress. There's people that are stressed about when the next event comes, is it going to be worse and that sort of thing. So allaying concerns and making sure that those people are heard by the right people. So the community board doesn't have any operational, we don't have any ability to do anything physically, but we do have a few channels into the council, and I think that's where it comes into its own. We've got a number of them. We've created a sort of an operational list that we can work through and make sure they're being followed up. And we can sort of use that information, go to the council, and we've got a few contacts there that can direct us to the right people that are actually dealing with those situations and get a status report really for our residents. And I think

0: that's sort of nice for them. You know, they can vent their frustrations to us if they want, but what we can do is offer them advocacy, I guess.
1: Mm. Mm. Following an event like that, I suppose part of the challenge is actually getting a kind of a full picture of who has been impacted, because not everybody would say so.
0: No, and not everybody knows to say to the right people. So there's a council process that if you know, it's sort of like the consenting process and things. If you don't have the right forms filled out and the right person that knows, then it doesn't enter into any sort of work program. So for some of these people, they may have seen someone on the night, or they might have talked to a contractor that was standing at their road while it was flooding on the night, and they think that they've told the council about it, but it hasn't gone into the official process. So the process is that you ring the council or you fill out one of their fix-it forms, and that starts off a chain of events. And I'm just making sure that as a community board, when people ring us, we can channel them to those correct things and help them if they need help with what forms. There's some people that aren't, you know, they're not that computer savvy, and it's important that they do it, because sometimes it's one person's noisy, but actually there's 8 or 10 people in that neighbourhood that are affected, and they're just kind of getting on with it and not saying anything, and it's actually a really big problem.
1: Mm. Mm. So shoulder tapping a community board member, it's probably not part of the official process, but it's another way, isn't it?
0: Well, I think copying us in is really important, because then we know. Because if we don't know, because there was one yesterday where, you know, just one phone call to the council and I could find out for the people who they needed to go to. And, I mean, it turned out the processes were happening and it was all going on as it should, but they didn't know that. Mm. And so they get frustrated and upset thinking nothing's happening. But, you know, we've got it on our tracker, so we're going to make sure that we can follow it up and just sort of help them along if they need it. Yeah.
1: Just finally, Rebecca, sort of related to all of this stuff, the Otago Regional Council is going to next week consider whether to consult on proposed changes to how the costs of the Lower Tauri and Lower Clutha flood protection or drainage schemes are shared. What do we know about that?
0: Well, we had a visit from the ORC to our workshop. It was about a month ago, just to tell us what they thought they were going to be looking at, the different options. They've got a process that they've gone through to find out some options that might make it a little fairer to spread the cost of flood protection and drainage across the Tauri. At the moment, there's some pockets that, due to population differences, due to risk, proximity to the flooding zones, it has been a little unfair, and I think some of the options that they showed us probably are a little more fair and spread the cost across a higher population, so there's less of a cost for more people rather than a bigger cost for a smaller population. So, I mean, it's not our place to spread any of that. I think the council, the ORC, are working their way through finalising on which one they're going to take to a consultation process, and we're actually, they're going to come and talk to us ahead of that at our next board meeting. So that'll be interesting, and then we can help in any way we can to spread that message and make sure that the consultation's really robust.
1: And if the council agrees to proceed, public consultation will open on the 10th of August and run through until the 11th of September. We'll keep you up to date on that.
0: Yeah.
1: Good stuff. Great to catch up with you, Rebecca, on issues on the Tauri, with the Mosgiel Tauri Community Board. Any meetings coming up? Where are you at with the meeting cycle at the moment?
0: We've got our next public meeting is on the 12th of August. We're holding that in Mosgiel again at the Downs Room. So anybody's welcome, obviously, to come along to that. And if you wanted to speak in the public forum, you can phone the council and set that up through the governance support office. Or you can ring the community board and we can channel you through to who you need to go to. But yes, it's going to be a fairly big meeting, actually. We've got a lot on the agenda. It's a busy time of the year.
1: Indeed. Mm. All right. Well, here's how you get in touch. Thanks, Rebecca.
0: Yep. Thank you.
2: 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For more information about Dunedin's 6 community boards and contact details, visit the Dunedin City Council website, dunedin.govt.nz, or phone 477 4000.

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0: Perennial.
3: That's a plant, Jake.
0: Hello and welcome to Art Centre. 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As I say it again, I find myself saying that a lot. Sometimes it's not true, but that doesn't matter.
5: It doesn't matter, does it?
0: So I'm joined today by Vince.
5: Kia ora, Art Centre and people listening. Good to be here.
0: Awesome. We've got some music for you.
5: Again. We've got some music for you. We've got on the go here. We've got
0: CDs, and then as well as you brought out one of the ones you brought, it's an Art Centre CD from 2003, which we're going to play some tracks off soon.
5: Yeah, I'd like that.
0: That's part of what we've collated for the. Museum exhibition coming
5: nice
0: up. I'll play that in a sec.
5: Okay.
0: But first of all, I'll play this.
5: Okay, here we go.

0: There you go. That was some ska.
1: No
0: problem. For a compilation we got, we were just talking about, you just telling me about you used to do a bit of ballroom dancing.
1: No, yeah, straight on, straight up there. Well, my parents were there, teaching band dancing and a bit of country and western and a bit of the old rumba and cha-cha-cha. And before you know it, I was up there learning how to do all the ballroom dancing. And I was only a teenager, but I gave it a good go, became a bit of a natural at it. But, these days it's kind of like disappeared completely.
0: Right. You could maybe do a bit of, introduce us to some of those dancers.
1: When
0: I get the records on the go.
1: That would be different, and that would be a bit of a challenge there.
0: Yeah, I'm sure people would be up for it, though. Bit of dancing. We were talking about dancing this morning, actually.
1: Yeah.
0: How kind of like a little bit of dancing tends to break out towards the end of the week. Because on sort of Thursday, Friday's afternoons, when it's a bit quieter,
1: a bit of dancing breaks out.
0: Plus, we've got things like Puri and A on Tuesday mornings with the actions. So a little bit more dancing in the space wouldn't go amiss, would it?
1: Yeah, that's right, eh?
0: I was just mentioning to Vince that I'm going to get a record player sorted so I can bring that in and we can have a stash of records
1: at
0: our art centre that we can play. People can pick stuff and be pretty informal.
1: Be great.
0: That could lead to some dancing, I suspect.
1: So keep your eyes out for records and the second-hand
0: next time you're down the op shop, second-hand
1: shop. Can't go wrong without a bit of the old ballroom dancing music.
0: Absolutely.

0: There you go, a bit of crowded house. We brought the weather with us today. We've got a bit of sunshine. Looks like it's going off a bit now, but that was quite. That was a little bit warm and quite nice to see the sun. Trust you had a good snow day yesterday. You were saying...
1: Yes, I enjoyed it. Yeah. I enjoyed it so much. I was out and about with it, on it, and walking down the street. There's a lot of people having a few fires of snowball fights, and as you do, you know. When you're,
0: snowman?
1: Yeah, well...
0: The old snowman?
1: I carried my walk on down past the art centre, but I couldn't... There wasn't enough snow to do a snowman in the car park, so I was a bit disappointed, but I carried on anyway. And,
0: right.
1: And, yeah, she was pretty, 1 minute she'd be a blanket, bloody you couldn't see in front of you, next minute it was bright as, and very exciting.
0: Very exciting.
1: Yeah.
0: Cool.
1: And good to see a winter actually having snow was the highlight of it, I think.

0: the natural expectation that I can speak te reo is there on both sides of my whakapapa, but I can't. And I'd have to say that I'm a professional student in studying te reo, but when it comes to using it, not so much. I just can't grasp it. And the other is public speaking. I choke up. I can write it. I can write it right up to the last minute. But when it comes to actually speaking it out in public, it's like you're bearing your soul, you're standing there naked, all of the uncomfortable things that you can think of, that's how I feel when I speak. So have I been doing that since I started the DPP? Yes, I have. Funnily enough, the lovely Sam and Ruth have encouraged me to speak in public. Have I improved? I'd say yes. I don't know how, but I can reflect on that because reflection is my thing. That's my jam. So I don't just say no straight away. If someone says, do you want to speak in public? I'll say yes, because I know that we have to confront our uncomfortableness.
1: So your thesis will be a collection of your speeches with stories and poems mixed through?
0: Absolutely. It didn't start off as that at all. It started off with the stories. I wrote lots and lots of stories and I just wasn't happy with them, not because of what they contained, but I didn't feel that they were my authentic voice. And within those stories, they didn't come easy either. They really didn't. I got stuck so many times. So what I started doing was just jotting down on my post-it notes, which you can probably see behind me, there's thousands more. I started jotting down just little fragments, little notes, and then I started realizing, hang on, these are becoming something. And just by last count, I think I've written 70 poems, just accidentally, I suppose the word is. And I really liked writing the poems. It gave me a little bit more encouragement, confidence to write again, because I stopped for a long, long time and I didn't admit it to myself. I said, no, I'm okay, this is fine. I was self-talking and I didn't realise that the poems were the work. That was the writing. It was a big part of the writing.
2: Have the poems come from the stories?
0: Yes. Yes, they have.
2: So will you show that in your actual submitted thesis, the evolution? Because that's such an important part of it. The story becomes the poem.
0: I have actually done that. Yes, I have. So the story started as, let's just say, phase one. Out of that came the poems. But collectively, they actually became a speech. So I talked about that process, even though it wasn't something that I even knew that I was doing. I really, really liked the poems. I can't say that enough. I actually liked the poems more than the stories, which is quite funny because they weren't even anything in the beginning. And I think the main reason why I like the poems, it's because it was a way for me to talk about my feelings. It was like a healing process. I've got a couple of samples which I believe we're going to talk about after, but they were a really, really good way for me to heal and to get clarity, to understand what was going on in a way that I felt comfortable with, which you can do in a bus with no power, with a pen and paper. You didn't need a computer. And I actually found that I wrote better when I only had a pen and paper. When I write using a computer and I have the internet, I have everything that you can imagine, the world's at my fingertips, that's not when I write best. It's when I just have a piece of paper and a pen. So it has been a tough process. I'll be really glad to finish it, not because I just want to get it over and done with, because I refuse to do that. I would rather take more time, if that was even possible, to be heard the way that I want to be heard. I don't want to be anything that I'm not, if that makes sense.

0: in saying that, I do realise that this, when I first started this journey, I always saw it as the end point. It's finished, it's done, it's over. This is it. This is my last hurrah before I leave and go to the pearly gates. It's not at all. I've realised this is really just the beginning.
1: Well, we'll tell you that the world explodes open when you finish your doctorate.
2: It does. Everything changes, and I can tell you that, what am I now, maybe 6 years past, my life is there's just no comparison. I can't explain to you the transformation that's happened, and I've ended up in places I never dreamed I would end up.
1: You're going to the Solomons.
2: And I wish that for you. I am. I'm off to the Solomons to go do some teaching over there next month, and I've got Australia coming up, and people fly me all over the place just to so I can talk about things. And it's just such an exciting time, and I wish that for you, Lucky. I wish that for you. I wish you to know this feeling that I have of being so useful.
0: I can't see what could even, I can't even fathom what's going to happen at the end of it, but I definitely appreciate you're here one day and you're there the next. Yeah. 100%. I can absolutely see that. Even with what I've done in the past year of moving into the house. So I probably didn't, no, I didn't, you wouldn't know this, but I started my own business. So I work for myself from home mostly, and I've taken a spiral again. This is like a recurring theme, my spiral, and I've returned to two of my previous employers, and I do contractual work, which I love because I can choose what type of content I want to teach, what type of course.
2: Perfect.
0: At home, which is perfect. I love it. I'm actually finding my voice being back in the classroom. I really do love it.
1: I am going to squeeze in Bic Runger, something
3: just
1: good.
3: Wanna-

0: You're listening to Blowing Bubbles. We've got Lucky Hawkins with us today, and she's been teasing us about these poems, and now we're going to have some. Let's go for the first one, the silence, one that starts with silence. They don't have titles, Lucky. Are they going to get titles?
1: No, I don't want to give them titles. That's okay. Quite deliberate. I do want to say, though, I've chosen eight here, and there is actually a particular order, and what I'm giving the collection of eight poems a title, which is A Smouldering Return to Find My Fire, Poetry as the Igniter. So my first poem is Silence Devours Me, Even When It's Not Called For. Blank stares, confusion, frustration, noisy nothingness, speechless, deliberate, momentum, body, then mind, noise becomes language. I wrote that when I sat with reflection, and what I realised about reflection is that it doesn't always begin with clarity. It was actually very, very messy, and the quietness becomes the noise, and the noise becomes language, which it has for me.
0: What was happening about that time?
1: We had moved into the house, and it was surreal. I couldn't believe it. I sat in my office, I had four walls, I had a roof, and believe it or not, the feeling was quite overwhelming. It was so overwhelming from where we had been just weeks ago, moving into a house. We had nothing. We had a sheet, I think, and we slept on the floor. We had no curtains, no furniture, and I sat here. Once I got a desk and a chair and bits and pieces, things actually came to us within a space of 4 weeks. We got a phone call to take through a trailer. I had no idea what we were going to pick up. We went to the house and the house was furnished. They had the whole house, the furniture, everything that we needed, right down to knives and forks. It was quite unbelievable. So we brought that all back here, furnished the house. We got a few things microwaved, but nothing worth talking about. And I sat at my desk and I thought, right, this is it. I have all the tools that I need. And there was nothing, which was just really, really disappointing. I thought, okay, I had nothing before. Out there on the bus, you know, a broken down bus at the beach, but I could write. And then move forward 4 weeks, I had a house, I had furniture, I had everything I needed, and there was just nothing in my head. I was absolutely stuck for words. So I started to write just little pieces, they added up, and I started to like it. I started to like what I was hearing, what I was saying, and it was giving me a little bit more encouragement, confidence, so I kept doing it. It was a buzz. There's probably no other word for it. It was giving me a real buzz. It was giving me confidence. It was positivity. Yeah. So I kept writing these poems.
0: There's been quite a story of silence and nothingness. When we talked to you not long after the cyclone, you were talking about the best time was going to the beach with your mum and just sitting there and not saying anything or speaking without words or something, is how you described it.
1: Yeah, it really was. Sometimes you don't need to say anything to hear noise. The noise doesn't really need to be heard with ears. It can be heard in many, many other ways. It's like when you look at someone and you can see, I'm not going to go as far as to say into their soul, but you can see their hurt, you can see their pain, and you don't have to say them, and they don't have to hear them. Or a touch. We can use all of our other senses.

0: is sometimes when one of our senses, like our voice, isn't able to portray what we're trying to say or to feel. Mm. It's been a real sensory journey for me.
1: Okay, let's keep going. Number two.
0: The next poem that I wrote reminded me of my dad in the morning, and I really wanted to write something to do with him because Waira was where he was born and raised, and he always, always yearned to come back to Waihua and to build a marae there. And one thing I remember about Dad, when we were in bed, every single morning, our father was an early riser and he'd have the radio on and we always heard him singing. So we're all early risers. You know, we're all, I'm the youngest in my family and we're all very early risers because it was such a positive experience. So this poem is, although we leave those behind, we take with us fully laden hearts and memories of our life once lived. We sing the songs of old, of the rhythm that reminds us of home, of a place that wrote our sonnet. And that reminds me of my dad. Mm. My next poem was written when my thoughts and writing were scattered, which happened quite often throughout this journey. This poem helped me to grab those feelings that were drifting and turn them into meaning. Very short poem, words drifting like tangled debris, floating aimlessly from within our souls to the shore of return. Yeah, I really enjoyed that short one.
1: Yeah, where's the shore of return?
0: Where would you like it to be? It's in the eye of the beholder, I think. Yeah.
1: Yeah.
0: Even though I write for myself, I hope I write for other people, and I always have a little story with my poem and what it means to me, but my hope is that it resonates with somebody else in some situation that they have, and that's what I've based my reflective model around, is resonance.
1: Is that...
0: Te ara ahua.
1: Hmm? We talked... a year or two ago, not long after the cyclone, about the disruption of the cyclone and how that had somehow for you reversed that downward line, that two centuries of downward, and had like a spike up, and the challenge was to be to get it up there. And I'm just wondering if that tension of that event represented in the debris and stuff, is that in there, or am I reading too much into it?
0: That wasn't my intention, but that sounds really good to me. I'll just take some notes. That sounds a lot flasher than what I had in my little notebook, so I think we'll roll with that, Sam.
1: Okay, let's have the third for the fourth one.
0: This is a short poem that I wrote using my reflection model, which I called Te Ara Ahua. It's about understanding, letting go and moving forward. Lingering at the in-between, the old grip loosens. Meaning gathers slowly, I exhale into unfolding, I return. I really like the short poems because they're snapshots of how I felt at that time. They gave me like a little bit of encouragement, and then I could move on. I could just let it go. So I really quite like the short ones. The longer poems that I wrote, sometimes I dwelled in them a little bit much and it became uncomfortable, like the next one, which was about the cyclone, about being displaced and loss. So for this purpose today, I have shortened this quite a bit. I don't see the words, I feel them. The word displaced makes my throat tighten. It's loss, loss of dignity, loss of self. It's like standing in a dark, crowded room and having no voice. Physical loss is second to the connections they held. So writing about the cyclone was a really hard thing, and that poem there was actually about 3 or 4 pages long and with a lot more detail, but that's kind of an overview of how I was feeling.
1: For a while,

0: some of the stories were from the perspective of the river.
1: Yes. And I did actually come back to that Mawera. I was absolutely against doing it. And I think that that was all in my discomfort of being back in Wairoa. I'll put it that way. So when I came back, I actually felt like I didn't belong anymore. And I've actually been a shutaway for the past year at home, working from home. And I can frame it however I want to frame it, a time of healing, a time of space. But in all honesty, I had shut myself away at home and justified working from home as a good thing, but became a little bit antisocial. So, yeah, sorry, what was the question? I've gone off on my own little tangent there.
2: Lucky, I was thinking as you were saying that about feeling like you don't belong, and then I was thinking about the river, how it would also be feeling like it doesn't belong, and that whole sense of, like, how it's been vilified and how it's been blamed and how it was the river doing what the river does. And then all of those feelings, I don't know, I just, my brain drew a comparison, and it, hiding away part.
1: I hear you and I feel you. When I went away, I actually, this is how I felt. What I thought people would think of me, especially coming back to Wairoa and getting the first brand new house. That made me feel even worse. Of course it's a great thing, and of course I fought for it, tooth and nail, but I started to think, oh gosh, people will be talking about me, thinking, well, you went away and you only came back because you got a house. That's how I started to think. Yeah. And it became a real thing. And you're right about the river. So what I do now to reconnect to the river, because I think you are absolutely right, we have so much in common. Things happen to us, around us, that we have no control over, and it's how we move forward from that. Our river, unfortunately, we had another flood not so long ago, and unbelievably, it wasn't as bad. You know, so it's crazy when only 20 houses got flooded.
2: I rolled my eyes when you said that, just because our listeners won't be able to see that you've got your finger points and my eye rolling.
1: Yeah, it's quite funny. It's a real thing that these things have happened to us and will continue to happen to us.
2: Yeah.
1: And I think to many, many people, not just Wairoa, many other places are in dire straits. And what do we do? What do we do to come back from that? Physically, we can come back, but it is a very, very heavy mental recovery, emotional recovery, I feel, and I think that I'm still going through that at the moment. I'm out in public. I walk to the river every single morning. I say, Mōrena. I make my peace with her. I see her every single day, which is such a healing process. It's great to be back in Wairoa to see our river, our awa.
2: It's such a tricky thing that every time it rains, that sense of, because I see it in our community in the Eastern Bay all the time, because we have the same problems with rivers, and I see it in our rangatahi that every time it starts to rain, though, that anxiety is am I going to get home? If I get home, are my parents going to get home? How long are we going to get cut off from the world this time? Are we going to have enough supplies? And that every time it starts to rain, that's the thought process that starts running through people's minds. And
1: you're right.
2: And so then we start just this constant anxiety. Rain should be this cleansing time. We need the rain for the vegetables to grow, all the rest of it. But instead it's this time of anxiousness and concern and worry and fear. And so fear is the underlying feeling in our community at the moment. It's a tricky, tricky time.

0: time.
1: It's sort of like you become stagnant because you can't go anywhere. Like you can move things around, like an estuary. You can, the water can move silt around and mud around every now and then, but it doesn't go too far. You need the sea to come in and wash it away. That was actually a really bad analogy.
2: But I think about if we think back to the awa, like how would that, if the awa had consciousness, how would it feel when it started to rain? What would the thoughts, those thoughts that our rangatahi have of, am I going to get home? Am I, you know, all of those things, the awa, what's going to happen to me? Am I going to swallow people's houses? Is everybody going to get mad at me again? Like, it's those same things, isn't it? That, you know, when a whole bunch of things happen to you, not with you. It's tricky.
3: I don't think I've ever heard Lucky being cross with the river.
2: No.
3: It wasn't the river's fault.
2: No, but so many people are. People blame the river. The river came up and flooded all the houses. The river did this. The river did that, which is, it's unfortunate.
3: Let's move on to a poem which I'm pretty sure is about recovery.
1: Yes, the next three are. The sixth poem that I'm going to read was about reality. Whatever we're going through, there are always others in the same space. So a very short poem. Though my heart bears the scars of a dissipated storm, I can see many ships still restitching their tattered souls. So that was a very short one, and what that was about was there were many of us in the same position, not just myself, not just Wairau, but many, many other places within Aotearoa. I then went on to write
3: I want to talk about that first.
1: Yes, okay, just going back a step.
3: I'm trying not to just get deep into what the metaphors are, but they're here, so let's talk about them. I love the scars of a dissipated storm. That's a really nice phrase. Why ships still restitching their tattered souls?
1: It was a little bit of a play on sails and souls. So ships felt like a worthy object for me because it relates to water. A ship in a storm, it has no control over what happens to it. The water does everything. It moves it, it flips it upside down. It just has to be. It just has to handle and weather out the storm.
3: Is that you and your truck? You and your truck driving down the river and managed to drive your float your truck to a log.
1: Yes, I did.
3: I still can't
1: it was
3: get over that.
1: Right at the end of the road. We were almost at the end of the road, and that was by the Ferry Hotel, if anyone knows that in Wairau. There's a bend there, and there were actually fully, what are they called, whole round logs there. I do know how they ended up there. And we actually had to hit one to get friction to turn left because we were heading straight towards the river. And my mum's deaf. I actually had to cover her face with a blanket because she was making me panic. And I said, Mum, you know, she doesn't know sign language, so I was trying to tell her, just calm down, everything's going to be all right. So, it was rough. It was a rough experience. But I quite liked that little poem.
3: That restitching is not a do it once and done. Is it an ongoing thing?
1: That is absolutely an ongoing thing. Ongoing flooding, ongoing fixing our houses, ongoing trying to fix the river, trying to fix the situations, trying to fix ourselves, trying to fix our mental health, our emotions, our feelings, but most of all, trying to fix our relationships with ourselves, our river, and one another. That's probably the biggest thing, because so many of us have moved away and vowed, you know, not to come back because they just can't handle it anymore. And I don't think anyone could ever shame them for doing that, because a word that I've never liked using until I went to

0: Indigenous conference in Canada was the word trauma. I loathed to say that word prior to going there because I just thought I didn't really understand the concept of trauma until I went there. And one thing that I realised is trauma is an absolute real thing, but there's no measurement. We can't say, well, we're going to put you on the trauma scale of one or two or three. Everybody feels their trauma in a different way. They process it differently, which means that the response or the strategy that that particular person needs at that time is absolutely individual to somebody else's. There's no time frame, there's no measurement, and what could seem small to one person could be absolutely severe to another. So the dissipated storm, even though it may seem like the storm's gone, it hasn't. It's still very fresh in many people's minds. And we're still restitching our sails. I'm doing the air fingers again, Mawela. Our souls and our sails. So the physical sails and ourselves, which is our feelings, our emotions, how are we actually dealing with it? Or are we dealing with it?
1: Okay, number seven.
0: Number seven. This is a poem that I shared about restoration and healing. So now that I'm in my beautiful house back in Wairoa, I started working on each piece, gluing them back together, like a mosaic, untidy but together. So a very short poem, but I love it. I started working on each piece, gluing them back together, like a mosaic, untidy but together. And I particularly like the last one, which is only a few words, but for me, they mean a lot. This was my how. How do I get through things? How do I take the next step? This is my how. And it represents small, compounding, subtle efforts that can create powerful change. This poem is, it only takes a breath to turn a yellow flame blue. And I really like that one. It's it actually says a lot. So a little collection of eight poems that I wrote in quite a rough time. And that's why I named it A Smouldering Return to Find My Fire, with poetry as my igniter.
1: Wow.
0: Which I just named before we spoke.
2: That is a great name.
0: Because that's my style, apparently. I've got all my notes here. I just wrote them about half an hour before we came on. Yeah.
1: Let's take another music choice. Let's have Anika Moa, and if I could read my writing, I could tell you what it's called: A Dreams in My Head.

0: It has been such a privilege to be an observer in your life, a quiet supporter, a hoper and a wisher of amazing things for you, and to see you go through so much and come out the other end of that thriving and being such an incredible role model of resilience and determination for other people. If there's one thing that you could say to people when faced with trauma and challenge and obstacle and difficulty, what would it be?
1: That's a big question. Tomorrow's going to happen, and keep your chin up, probably, which means a lot of things. But look into the sun, which means keep your chin up when you walk into tomorrow.
0: Oh, that's a very good and powerful message. And because we do the opposite, don't we? When things get tough, our heads go down.
1: Yes.
0: But when we make that conscious decision, that constant decision to look up
1: into the sun.
0: Yeah, and keep moving forward. Because hard to move forward when you're just looking down. Hard to see where you're going. There's a strong message in there. Lucky, this is a terrible question. I apologise in advance. How long have you got to go until you've got your doctorate finished?
1: I want to have this finished Labour weekend, which is October. It's quite a symbolic weekend for me and our whānau on my maternal mother's side, so that is going to be it. I have everything that I need. I have so much writing, it's not funny. I just need to put it together and stop procrastinating and churning on it. I was just saying to Mawira before, I'll polish it so much that it actually dulls it. And I don't actually move on. And yes, I'm like a dog chasing my tail. I just go round and round in circles and chew it.
0: Well, you are nearly Dr. Lucky Hawkins.
1: Oh,
0: how
1: God,
0: cool
1: crazy
0: is that?
1: To even
0: so
1: say it.
0: Close. It's an exciting time. And do you know what, Lucky? I will continue to be a quiet background wisher of great things for you. And I know the impact that you're going to make on the world, and I'm excited for the world.
1: Thank you so much. I've absolutely loved this journey. It has really, really been a journey of finding out who I am from the inside out, really putting a mirror in front of my face, but not just seeing it through my eyes,

0: really, really looking deep within myself and finding out what I'm, you know, what am I worth? What do I really, truly believe in? What are my values? What are my strengths? But not only that, what are my weaknesses? What are my gaps? And one thing that I'm very, very good at is being hard on myself and forgiving myself for saying to myself, what I've done is enough, and learning to move on. And this is where I'm at. Yeah, whatever's happened has happened, and I'm getting it done. It is done in my mind. I just need to pull it together.
1: Amazing. Well done.
2: Thank you both. We are going out today to Blurter, dance all around the world.
1: Good choice.

And so they danced until they came to a beautiful castle on a lonely hill. There lived a prince with his two wise tutors and two guards. "Come, dance around the world with us," said the man in brown. "But no," cried the tutors, "for a prince must learn of law and justice. But a prince should also know the sound of the wind in the trees and the song of the crickets," said the man in brown. "He must stay," they said, "and learn of government and diplomacy. But surely a tutor, a teacher, should know the secrets of the moon and the feel of a mountain stream on his feet." "We must guard him," said the guards. "Surely even a guard should know the feel of the wind on his face and the surge of life in his hands." And so the guards threw down their weapons, and the tutors put aside their books and gowns, and they threw open

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With Moira Karatai, I'm Samuel Mayer.

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0: Magandang hapon sa inyong lahat.
1: Kia ora, everybody. We have Malak and
0: Betty
1: and Unbox Identities. And today, ladies and gentlemen, esteemed guests and listeners, we have a beautiful guest with us in the studio, in the big studio. And drum roll, please.
0: Camilla. We love it. Oh my god.
2: Hello, kia ora koutou, kia ora korua.
0: We are so hyped to have you here.
2: I'm so happy to be here.
0: We're hype as hell.
2: Ete Iwi, let me just tell you, these are two of my favorite wahine in the whole

0: universe. We love you. Aww, we love you. Stop. We love you.
1: We love you. Shucks. We love you, Camila okay, Barnes.
0: The love, the aroha, I'm feeling it.
2: I feel it always when I'm around you. Bibi and I have the pleasant privilege to know Camila.
0: Oh, that's so kind.
2: That's how really kind. Talk.
0: I'm sorry.
2: No, I'm kidding. Through multiple initiatives, and we'll get more into that soon. But, beautiful Camila, would you like to tell us a little bit about yourself until we deep dive more into that?
0: Yes, I would love to. So, tēnā koutou, tēnā koutou. My name is Camila. I am 16. I'm baby. Year 11. I'm just a baby.
2: I love how I say baby.
0: Cut that right out. That's so bad. I'm so sorry.
2: Okay. Bro, that's me half the time on the podcast.
3: No, for real, no. It's okay. We've been doing this for a while.
0: Hi, it's on you. Okay. I'm in year 11. I whakapapa Māori to Ngāti Tū Whāratua Ki Kāwana. Kia ora. And also, I whakapapa, I am a Latina.
2: Period.
0: Oh, that as well.
2: You're my favourite Latina, by the way.
0: Thank you. I'm Chicana, which is more of like a political identity. I have hookup to colonial Spaniard and Indigenous Native American.
2: Beautiful.
0: Love Indigenous that. Woman. And also I fuck up a

0: And that was our first time out. Like, that was our, we only came together at the start of this year. So we wrote a song, performed it at RockQuest. It felt pretty good, like on stage things. The vibes were good. And we found out, I found out yesterday that we got through to regional finals.
1: Shout out to
0: Shout out to Niche. We will be playing in the Regent where it's held on the 19th of June.
2: So in the room where it happens.
0: Well, you should be in the room where it happens, Etty.
2: What day?
0: You should, 19th of June.
1: Oh, we love that.
0: Thank you.
2: No, unfortunately, I'll be
0: That's okay. That's all good.
1: Oh, no.
0: That's okay. That's okay. But, yeah, shout out to Niche. That's my highlight of the week.
2: I love that.
0: My low light. The political and economic state of the world right now.
1: That is so valid.
2: Jonas, cut that one out too.
0: Right. Totally fine.
2: Yeah, fair enough. That's probably all
0: that's
2: about
0: my lives. That's my low light, TBH.
2: Yeah.
1: Anything you're excited for?
0: Excited for regional finals.
2: Love that. Yeah, that's amazing. Lots of practice going to happen.
0: Definitely looking in.
2: BT, what about you?
1: Highlight of the week. It's actually difficult. I would say that I finally finished one of my assessments.
0: That's a highlight for me.
1: That is such a highlight.
2: I feel like a couple of weeks back, your low light was the fact that you had so many assessments.
1: And now I finished one.
0: Awesome.
2: Alhamdulillah.
0: Kia ora.
1: And I guess my low light is the fact that I have more assessments.
0: Oh, right.
1: We love having never-ending assessments. Of course, we're in year 13. Mm-hmm. It's like the last year, so it's like
0: home stretch. Home run.
1: It is.
2: No, exactly.
1: So you just gotta power through a bit more, and then we're done.
2: You've got this.
1: Anything I'm excited for this week? I'm hosting a Filipino lunch like really soon.
0: Is this like a school community thing?
1: School community. Yeah. So I'm like, awesome. Really excited about that.
2: I'm so happy for you. That's amazing.
0: When is that?
1: Yes. Well, it's going to be on the 27th of May. So.
0: Yay!
2: It's coming up soon.
1: Coming up soon for me.
2: Not when this episode is released, though.
1: Yeah, as of recording, it is coming up soon.
0: Right.
1: Beautiful. What about you, Malak? What is your highlight, low light?
2: Yeah, so for me, my little wee highlight of the week, not much. I've been really busy. I'm really excited for the Layers of the Identity launch on Friday.
1: Yes.
2: Very excited.
0: Is the highlight of the week, is the recent highlight, does that not count? Has that been discussed?
2: Recinity.
0: Has that been discussed yet?
2: Yes.
1: There is a whole dedicated episode to it.
2: The problem is, I feel like it's also been discussed in like three other episodes.
0: Because I was like, can we talk about this? Because I would love to yap about how great Malak was, but it feels like
2: you can, if you want.
0: Right. Guys, I just want to say, please watch Malak's speech. Like, really, truly, I think it can really change perspectives and like really... Nothing Malak hasn't heard so far, because it really, like, really, it resonates. And it's something that I definitely think so many people need to hear.
1: Aww.
0: So do listen. It's on the Race Unity YouTube page.
2: Yeah, give me views on YouTube. I've got views everywhere.
1: Did you see her on the TikTok For You page? Because she pops up online.
0: And I reposted it.
1: And I commented.
0: And I liked it. And I favorited it.
2: Oh, thank you.
1: Exactly. Period.
0: Don't you worry.
2: Thank you. Well, other than that, thank you guys for that interval. I have my juniors tomorrow debating, and they've won every debate so far.
1: I'm so proud of them.
2: They've peaked this year. No wonder why. No, I'm kidding.
1: We love that.
2: And low light, not much. I'm kind of just like swarmed with meetings and assignments and stuff. But I say alhamdulillah and I move on. Yeah, I'm so excited for next week because it's Eid. My friend is coming down from Auckland.
1: Yay!
2: And my brother is coming down from Melbourne. That moves on to the next segment, which is, you know, interviewing our little wee guest here today. So, Camila, we have a little few questions lined up for you.
0: Okay.
2: Which we would love if you could answer. So the first one, starting off strong, and I know that this is going to be strong because I know your story, a little bit of it at least. What has your growing up story been like?
0: I interrupted the
2: question. Yeah, you did.
0: I'm really sorry.
2: Finish the part and then you can go. What has your growing up story been like? Are there any stories, experiences, perspectives you hold and you want to share about your identity within this? Or you could just answer the first part of the question.
0: We'll see how we go.
2: Easy.
0: So I have a unique one. I think I'd put it as unique.

0: but everyone's story is unique. I was born in Dubai, the United Arab Emirates.
1: Whoa, really?
0: Yeah.
2: Whoa. Every single time she says that.
0: That's some niche law. Not a lot of people know about that. Yeah, niche. Niche missions. I was born in Dubai, the United Arab Emirates, and I lived there for 9 years. I was born in 2010, and I lived in 2019. So the majority of my life, and of course, Dubai is such a developing, you know, spot in the world. It's an absolute boiling pot of all kinds of backgrounds. So I was really lucky and really privileged to be able to engage and come to understand so many walks of life from so many identities, culturally, religiously, historically, however you want to put it. I was really lucky to be able to grow up in an environment like that.
3: Yeah.
0: And then in 2019, I came to the land of the long white cloud. Woo! Love it here.
2: Aotearoa.
0: And I lived in Auckland for about a year.
1: Wow.
0: And briefly, I lived in the United States, which was quite the ride.
3: Really?
0: Yes, I did.
3: Oh, wow.
0: Some
3: I didn't know.
0: Even more niche law guys. I went to school in the States for like a term or half a semester, if you want to be American. And then I came down to Aute Porti and loved it here, and I've been here since.
2: I love that.
0: Yay.
2: Aww, that's beautiful. Thank you so much for sharing a bit about your story, Camila. And a bit broader than that, we would like to ask you, are there any certain types of activities that you are involved in that kind of either relate to kind of your growing up story as for the reason you've joined it, or just like anything you want to share in terms of your mahi?
0: Absolutely. Kia ora. Is this the Te Reo Commission's award recipient? Yeah, guys. That's a sister. Okay.
3: We love it.
0: Activities. I am a musician. If we haven't gathered by all of the corridor we've had about niche, I am a musician. I love music.
2: And Camila is not just a musician. She is an amazing musician.
3: Exactly.
2: She is. Absolutely.
0: Wow.
2: When I tell you, I'm going to glaze you just like you glaze me. When I tell you, this girl has like close to perfect pitch. Like I can do any like on a guitar, if I go like a C chord, she'll be like, oh yeah, that's a C.
0: I think that was a fluke though. I think when we did that, I think that was like,
2: no,
0: just, like,
2: you were so good. I did it 5 times and you got it right. That's not a fluke. Anyways,
0: it's crazy
2: when
0: you remember that. But well, I mean, it feels kind of strange to be calling myself a musician. Like I'm a 16-year-old. I think that, you know, I have a good way to go until I can really feel comfortable saying I'm a musician, but for now I'll just say it and not feel fully confident in it. So I think

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There's a song called The Bath is Black by Marika Hackman, and that comes from a little EP she did in 2013 called That Iron Taste. That Iron Taste, I said. And before that, I played The Sundays from their Reading, Writing and Arithmetic album from 2011. I will never stop listening to that album. I guess she had to be there, but there is something about it. And I can't even speak about it. It's just such a great album. And that's the voice of Harriet Wheeler. And Lady Gaga before that from her 2011 album, her second album called Born This Way. It's 5:23 on Otago Access Radio. Well, that's the time. You're listening to Otago Access Radio. It's Wednesday, the 5th of August. Hope you had a warm, pleasant snow day yesterday. Online and on demand at expecting that. Well, no one really expects that, do they? And Dunedin, they always say, you know, it's going to snow. And you think, no, it won't. And then it did. It was very pretty. I'm going to play some Brooke Fraser now. This is the title track from her Flags album from 2010. This is a very beautiful song. And then I'm going to follow that up

Askary, who a Swedish Americana, Swedish less Americana folk album musicians. Sorry, their three sisters, Greta, Stella, and Sanvia, Sanova, sorry, Bondesten, who hella good. They can play instruments like nobody's business. I'm telling you. Heard it for me. So that's from their Fall Among Thieves album that came out 2009, and that's a song called Here to Pay My Dues. And I played Derry before that. It's spelt D-E-R-Y, and I came across Derry like, I don't know how. I guess Spotify probably recommended me to her, because that really isn't much information about her. She's got a website, but she's not on Wikipedia. And among other albums, she's done these three albums called Chapter 1, 2 and 3, and I played Fly from Chapter 3. I just want to read you a little bit about her biography. She's from New York, and it says, Derry roams planet Earth, creating audio fictions about her memories, people's lives, histories and stories from our collective consciousness. She writes and produces sonic narrative anthologies to engage listeners in a transcendent experience intended to be listened to like a novel. If you like that song, I would really recommend checking her out on Spotify. Like I say, she's got these three albums called Chapter 1, Chapter 2 and Chapter 3, along with some other EPs. Really lovely. I love her records. And Dido, of course, was before that, a song called Don't Believe in Love. That's from her Safe Trip Home album from 2008. I'm going to play some Lizzie West now. From her Holy Road album, and that's from early 2000s, I think. I'm just looking at the fine print. Doobie doobie doo, 2002. And this is a song called Dusty Turnaround.

So Eloise there, she's German. That's a song called Girls Like Us. And Dawn Landers before that with I don't need no man. I don't need no man. And I'm going to go out with some Sade. And hope you have a good rest of your day and a good rest of your week. Join me again in a fortnight. Ka kite, friends. See you soon. This is Sade. Hang on to your love.

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Ko Yesu Mesia. Our greetings in the beautiful name of our Lord and Savior Jesus Christ. Ko tōku ingoa. Ko teira teen. 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Kia rana everybody. My name is Teira. As I was saying before, my mum comes from the islands of Maniki Lakanga in Aitutaki. And my dad comes from Mauke, Rarotonga and Maniki also, in the Cook Islands. So, and I was born and bred here in Dunedin. Proud to be a son of the Cook Islands. And this week coming is going to be Te putumo te reo Māori Cook Islands, Cook Island Language Week, from the 2nd to the 8th of August. The theme this year is Me kite kua I te tuatua I tō o reo tupuna e tūrangaranga tira tēnā no o no te uki āmuri atu. With our language as our foundation, we will embrace the future. I think what this means to me is that, you know, I feel like our language is dying. It is statistically proven that our language is one of the most endangered languages here in the world and as well as the Pacific. So I feel like, you know, our language does need to be revitalized in some way, but also taught in a way that, you know, our kids these days can be more interactive as well as, you know, engaging in it. I do feel like it's something for me that about our language is it's not taught enough back home in the schools. And the only way that you will be able to learn our language is in the home. I was born and bred here in Dunedin, and I feel like, you know, the language in the home was beneficial for me growing up. You know, I'm not fluent, but I also am not like plastic in a way.

that makes sense. But yeah, I just think that it needs to be taught more back home, and our people, you know, who are carrying our language at the moment, slowly perishing. But also, like, the kids from the outer islands are what's carrying our language, and it's not really, it's not a bad thing, but also, like, I just feel like there could be more done. And, you know, the establishment of, you know, and what do you call this, a school that has only Te Reo speaking students in it, back home just recently, I think that's a big, a massive step forward for us as Cook Islanders. And, you know, like, yeah, our language is our foundation, but also learning and, you know, being able to listen to what our forefathers before us, you know, have installed in us. And I'm privileged enough to be able to teach a lot of our reo, and, you know, through dance and drumming. And, you know, like, it doesn't have to be in the classroom. You know, it can be practically done in a way that our kids these days will understand. So to me, you know, what it means to me is, like, it's a lot to talk about our language and our reo. And, you know, definitely proud to be a Cook Islander. And, you know, I've learnt these lessons back here in Dunedin, and, you know, I love my people. And, you know, the way forward for us is to actually, you know, embrace our culture and embrace being Cook Islanders, you know. And there's no shame in learning late. There's no shame in learning early, even, you know. Like, I always believe that you're never too old to learn. So for our people listening, you know, like, you know, embrace our culture, embrace our reo, embrace our people, because I think the way forward is if we work together, you know, we'll all become one and our language will thrive again. So celebrating our Cook Island Language Week for me has always been a time where I get to celebrate me, you know. And it may sound selfish, but I don't think it is. Like, you know, people know me as that Cook Island guy, you know, and, you know, and I'm proud of it, you know. And so the thing that I get out of being Cook Island Language Week is, you know, celebrating being me. And, you know, and I'd love that to happen every day, you know. And I do celebrate, you know, being Cook Islander, being proud every day. But this is a week where, you know, all eyes are on us as Cook Islanders. And, you know, for us as Cook Islanders, man, a lot of us, you know, whakatara, man, like, we are all show-offs. And, we love the show. And, you know, we love to add a little bit of spice and pizzazz to anything that we do, you know. And, you know, there's nothing wrong with the extra salt and pepper on, like, just walking down the street, you know. You know, a lot of people know us as, like, that, and our dancing, you know. It's so much of a privilege to be from a place that's unique. And, you know, we have our unique qualities, and, you know, the drums definitely outline that. You know, when people do promos of the Pacific, you hear the drums, but they're showing Samoa. It's probably not Samoan drumming, to be honest. It could be Tahitian, but, you know, a lot of it is, like, Cook Island. And, you know, just be proud for us as a people that we are getting out there. And our culture is at the forefront, but, you know, we need to be those ones that are at the front, you know, leading the way to show them that, like, this is ours, you know. But we do share with the Pacific, and, you know, there's nothing wrong with that. And, but yeah, I feel like that's what Cook Island Language Week means to me. And, you know, the theme this year is real fitting.

0: especially, you know, just a quick shout out to my father, who was someone who really, really pushed our reo, not only in the Cook Islands, but here in Aotearoa. And, you know, he's interviewed a lot of people, got a lot of stories from people, and, you know, and he's always, like, been one to go to our tupuna and our pāmitua, you know, first to get those stories for us to get a grasp of what it was like back home and the teachings and the lessons that were learnt. So, and, you know, experiences coming to New Zealand. See, everything that revolves around the Cook Island language and the Cook Islands culture, you know, he's there, you know, and you know, I'm there, you know, and I love that. I get to be that person for my community, and, you know, I get to be under the leadership of, you know, one of the most inspiring men in my life, you know, like Papa Yopo actually taught me a lot about my culture, and, you know, now he's, you know, giving me the tools to be able to share it. And yeah, I'm just extremely proud to be a Cook Islander, you know, and yeah, so whatever, you know, whatever things they are going through now, just know that, you know, our language will find its way again. To those who were born back home, learned the language back home, you know, I feel like it's the calling of those who were born back home to, you know, maybe not step up, but, like, you know, be the vehicle for our new learners who want to learn our language, and in whatever way that is. So so without further ado, you know, kia rana, kia manuia.
1: Have you ever wondered if humans and machines are a cosmic match? I am Ocean Jade, and I think the status is complicated. 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
5: Kia rana, kia rana, o tātou i te ia ia i. 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So, for Cook Islands Māori Language Week, what I am most looking forward to is going out to the schools and teaching about our reo, our ways of being, the way we dance, our drums. And I'm most interested in actually just looking at the tamariki, how they interact with us, the joy that they bring to our language. I think for me, that is what brings me joy as a mama, but also as a former performer of our Cook Islands dance. And so this year's theme, Me

Ki te koe e te tutua I tō au reo tupuna e tūranga rangatira tēnā no au no te With our language as our foundation, we will embrace the future. To me,

0: slowly boils. Like, it's not until much later when I've looked back at things, and sometimes I look back at things now and I just think, oh my God, I can't believe I accepted that for so long. Mm. Yeah, it's really, really full on to think about. And I think about what that young woman at about 27 who met this person, and what, why any of that was acceptable to her. Like, it's quite interesting to peel back all the layers and think about that. But we are sold the story about the unit,
1: yeah,
0: as being the epitome of success, and your biological clock starts ticking, and all of those things combined, you kind of, I probably just threw myself at the first person who showed an interest, and then he probably saw that weakness and vulnerability and went for it, kind of thing. Empaths and narcissists actually work very, very well together. And I remember my therapist telling me that the reason we lasted as well as we and as long as we did probably was the fact that I was so far down the empathy spectrum and he was so high up the narcissist spectrum that it actually functioned.
1: Yeah.
0: Yeah, for quite a long time.
1: Yeah. Amazing.
0: Yeah.
1: Amazing, kind of. Shocking.
0: I mean, great to know now.
1: Great to know. Yeah. You can do amazing things. So at the moment that you realised that you were going to leave, were there things that you prepared for? Because I think, you know, it must have taken a lot of courage, but also a lot of planning. Because if you've been in an abuse situation and, you know, leaving safely seems like a priority as well.
0: Yeah, so I did go to the police for some advice, and it was one of those situations where you're sitting in there going, I can't believe I'm here. And it didn't feel like they took what I had to say particularly seriously. Or like, I guess maybe they weren't used to people coming in and talking about that type of abuse. I don't know. I mean, there was never physical abuse, although sometimes at times I did kind of wish that he would, so that it would make it easy. Seems easier to justify in the world somehow. But there was physically threatening behaviour, so never lay a punch, but did spit in my face, throw things at me, like, and was angry and physically aggressive. As I say, like, you sit there saying, oh, my husband's been a bit mean to me and I want that on police record. It's sort of, I don't know, but I think that's changing from what I understand, like this whole coercive control thing that's come into the courts recently and being viewed as a crime and being taken much more seriously, although it is difficult to prove. That's the other thing about it. So it's going to be interesting to see how that all evolves over the coming years, because obviously judges and things aren't necessarily trained in that area. You know, like, it's a whole new kind of, I'm not an expert, I can't talk about it, but obviously it's great, but it's just the beginning, I think. Yeah.
1: Yeah.
0: Anyway, sorry, I keep getting distracted. What was the question?
1: No, I mean, I think
0: rambling.
1: It's kind of like, how plan. Did you prepare and what was your plan, really?
0: Yeah. Okay, so the police basically just told me to get a couple of the things they said was to get all the documents, important documents, out of the house in case I didn't have access back into the house after I left. So just make sure I had the kids' birth certificates, passports, my bits and pieces, just put them in a bag one day and make sure they're just somewhere else. She also advised me not to tell him in private. The advice was to tell him in a public space, because we talked about other stuff that we talked about in private and how he had reacted. And so her advice was to tell him in a public space, but I actually didn't take that advice. I felt a bit mean doing that. So I did tell him, in the end I actually didn't have to tell him. I was planning to tell him. I'd lined up a place to stay that I knew that we'd be able to stay for about 6 weeks. That was room enough for the girls and I. My lawyer told me to make sure there was somewhere appropriate and comfortable for the girls to sleep, because they, like, if custody goes bad and stuff, there's like abandonment issues in play, like, that could be contested, and you need to show that there's somewhere for your kids to go that's suitable for them. So I had that lined up, family

0: had given me some money, because that's another thing. You know, we were pretty broke anyway, but so my ability to like squirrel aside money, that was a big thing, like slowing down the leaving. I was like, what will I do? I know that in 6 months' time I'll be sorted, but what would I do for money for 6 months in between? So money from some family, but I actually, a bit of a spanner in the works, I'd planned, like, when I was going to leave, I sort of wanted to time it for when the kids were back at school and stuff, but I actually got pregnant before that, and that obviously threw a massive spanner in the works. And I don't do pregnancy very well for the first 16 weeks or so, just really vomiting and disgusting. And I think back to your initial earlier question, like, was there a deciding factor? I think that perhaps, even though I was already pretty sure I was going, that may have been the thing that kind of clinched the deal, because I desperately ummed and ahed about what the best decision was with this baby, and ultimately, because I was feeling so wretched and going through this situation where I was needing to separate myself from this person as much as feasibly possible, plus I needed to give everything I had to the two girls that I already had, I made the decision that I thought I would not want to progress with the pregnancy. But there was no conversation entered into with him. It was very, he was like, well, no, absolutely not. You know, it was a very clinical decision for him. And that for me was like, I don't understand how it can be like that. And he didn't know I was leaving at that point. So that was a kind of a deciding factor for me. And then I had the date planned, and I was supposed to have the termination 1 week, and then I was going to give myself a week to recover and then leave the following weekend. At that stage, I wasn't able to communicate with my family. I didn't have a phone, and my family was communicating through my best friend, and she had forwarded an email to me that I'd read from my mum that I'd then put in my trash. And I remember lying in bed about a week before I was due to have the termination, and hearing his footsteps down the hallway, and just knowing that something was up, and him coming in and saying that he'd found the email in my trash and that I was leaving and how dare you and all of that. And then him saying, and I was planning to be really nice to you on Friday, which was the day of the termination. So just that, you know, like that he had to diarise.
1: Yeah.
0: To be nice.
1: It's good to book it in.
0: Yeah.
1: Because you have to use all your energy to help someone else going through something traumatic.
0: Yeah, that involves you as
1: Absolutely.
0: Well.
1: Absolutely.
0: You know, that you've played a significant role in.
1: Some would say 50%.
0: Yeah.
1: Indeed.
0: Exactly.
1: Wow.
0: Yeah.
1: So this moment of leaving was complicated by a host of factors.
0: Yeah.
1: And the plan didn't really go to plan in some ways.
0: No, it didn't in the end.
1: And there's so much in there, right? That lack of security even from your partner going through the trash of your email really speaks volumes to how much control and coercion was going on.
0: Yeah.
1: I don't even look in the trash of my own email.
0: I know. Like, what are we putting in the trash too? You know, like, I suppose that's the perfect place to look, really. Like, if you are trying to, just here's a word of advice, if you are trying to snoop around your partner's life, look in their trash, because that's probably where things are. I don't know.
1: So,
0: and but it's more to the point. Who thinks to empty the trash? You think by taking it out of your inbox into the trash in your mind, you're like, I've emptied the, you know, like I've done
1: gone.
0: The thing.
1: Yeah.
0: Yeah. But it does
1: you gotta
0: pay
1: take,
0: to delete your trash.
1: You got to take the red bin out to the road. That's
0: exactly.
1: where it happens. So he finds out that you are leaving in advance of this. And what is the timeline there?
0: So I had the termination as planned, sort of a week after that incident. Incredibly difficult week in the household. We had planned that we would tell the children together, so do the termination first, a bit of recovery, and then perhaps sometime during that next week we would tell the children together. But he couldn't help himself,

0: one morning. Oh, by the way, I just got dropped off at the termination. And then my dad took me home.
1: Nice.
0: And he didn't make me a cup of tea or food or anything. Nothing.
1: There are so many words that we can't say on air about this.
0: Nothing. But, yeah. Which was similar to the process after giving birth as well, I have to say. But so there you go. Like,
1: consistent.
0: Did he change? Consistent. Nothing if not consistent. Yeah. But he couldn't help himself one morning before school, bundling the kids up. He lost his rag about it and just blurted out to the kids that mum's leaving, and, you know, just... In a fit of anger, and so then you've got the teary 5-year-old and the 3-year-old who's confused. And every time with her home-based carer, every time they drove through the octagon, my 3-year-old would say "fuck" in the car. And this letter came home from the home-based carer because there'd been a massive blow-up between us one day in the octagon, and he'd yelled at me and swore at me and said "fuck" a number of times. And so then. Yeah, then she would say, so this letter came home from the home-based carer saying, unfortunately, your 3-year-old kept saying "fuck" every time we drive through the octagon. Anyway, you can laugh now, but she still says "fuck," by the way. Oh, I'm not supposed to say "fuck." Oh, my gosh. Anyway, it was anecdotal. So we blurted it all out, and that was that. And then... a couple of days later, I left and I took the kids with me because I was told that that was important. Yeah. And yeah.
1: Yeah. Well, we'll ask some more questions about this after a short ad break.
0: Thank you.
2: 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But when court is required, she's there to advocate strongly. 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
0: Thank you so much to Rochelle Crossman for sponsoring season 2 of Tell Me Moya. We're delighted to have her collaborating on this season, which will hopefully be really, really helpful and informative for people. Back to you, Maria.
1: Amazing. So you've given us some amazing and, you know, very honest background about kind of what led you to decide that you were going to leave and take the kids with you as well. So I guess from that point, my question is, for those of us who either are going through or haven't gone through it, what happens there? What are the arrangements that you had to do?
0: With the kids.
1: Yeah.
0: So I guess that's, obviously it's different for everyone. And when you say I took the kids, it was not like, taking the kids and saying they're coming with me not with you kind of thing. It was like, I think it would be a really good idea if the kids came with me for the first few nights because so they can see where I'm going and see that I'm okay and see where I'm going to be and see where their little room's going to be. And I managed to persuade them to understand that that was a good idea. And that was, as I said, on the advice from the lawyer to say just taking your kids with you if you can or... Yeah, but that's not necessarily legal advice. I'm just saying that's, I'm pretty sure that's what I was told or advised was a good idea. So, then he, as far as he was concerned, it was going to be 50-50 no matter what. I guess because of the age of the kids, that might not have been my ideal or what I would have thought would have been the in the best interest of the children at that age. However, I understood very clearly that that's how the law sees it, unless there's good reason why not. And so I kind of knew that that was going to be the case. And I was also advised by a couple of people that chances are he wasn't going to cope very well with the 50-50 stuff on his own because we lived a little bit out of town as well. So, you know, it's a big trek at the end of the day and you've got tired and hungry kids and all of that stuff. So, and that kind of was starting to be true, pretty quickly. Within a couple of weeks, I was sort

0: of saying, oh, well, you know, perhaps if they just stayed here an extra night or whatever, not genuinely not out of in a manipulative way, genuinely out of like what's in the best interests for the kids. And he was grateful for the help. But then he met someone pretty quickly and had them moved in with her within about 10 weeks of us separating. And she then picked up where, you know, where he wasn't able to, and she managed the children really well, for which I'm actually eternally grateful. She took really, really good care of the kids, and they were fond of her, and I will always be grateful to her for that. Mm. Yeah.
1: So, you know, when we think of separation and you know, kind of obviously working with your co-parent, you actually had a third kind of parent in the mix quite early on in some ways, or a third adult.
0: Yes, and let's be really clear here. I did not know anything about her until several months down the track for the first time I met her. So you're in this situation where there's a complete stranger looking after your children, which is absolutely bizarre, and I think should be illegal, but it's crazy. Like, I was prepared to do 50-50, you know, but I didn't see it on the dance card that someone else was going to be effectively raising my children half the time, someone who I'd never met and knew nothing about. It's wild, but there's nothing you can do. If your ex-partner isn't able to see that, isn't willing to have conversations about that, is not willing to appreciate where you're coming from, there is nothing you can do about it. You just have to parent consistently, love your kids, be there, you know. And as I say, fortunately, I feel like they were being well looked after by this person, and in some ways better than if they'd just been with their dad. So I was very grateful for that. Now, that relationship didn't last. Lasted a couple of years, I know, before she cottoned on to what was going on. And we had been kept quite distanced from each other, but we actually found out each other after that relationship broke up and were able to share some stories.
1: A support group.
0: Yeah, exactly. And then very quickly again, within about 8 weeks, he had moved them in with someone else. New again.
1: And the cycle continues.
0: And the cycle continues. And that person is his current wife, and he has two more, they have more children, and yeah, and that's now been quite a few years that they've been together. So, but yes, it was, really challenging. And by that stage, I think the kids were starting to push back a little bit about it, you know, not necessarily consciously, but behaviourally, I think there might have been signs that they were a bit stressed by all of that, especially because at the end of that previous relationship, they didn't get the chance to say goodbye. And that was really hard for them, even though they couldn't have articulated it. I think that's not really very fair.
1: Yeah, and I think, you know, children are far more perceptive than we, you know,
0: give them
1: sometimes
0: for,
1: give them credit for. And I think that they will have known that there were tensions in there, and so they're going to react to those things
0: for sure.
1: As well.
0: For sure.
1: So how long did you continue doing 50-50 for?
0: Yeah, so it was about 5 years. We did 50-50. Our original, and this was an agreement we came to together, and it was, we were doing like a 3-3-4-4 thing. So he'd do 3 days, I'd do 3 days, 4 days, 4 days, 3 days. So, and that worked in principle, but what we found, what we were finding with that arrangement was that the pickups and drop-offs were happening on the weekends. So it was a Sunday that would swap over. And our kids didn't want to go quite a lot of the time. And there'd be a lot of kicking and screaming and tantrums and big tears and thumping and really resisting going. And that was really difficult for everyone. It was yucky. It was horrible. But particularly the kids. It's like, you know, you're having to tell them that they have to go, even though they're begging you not to go.
1: And can I just ask here, because, you know, I think you, obviously I know your kids and they're amazing, and I think you are just such an incredible mum, and always talk about, you know, how hard it was. But I just want to investigate a little bit for you. You also have known this person, probably don't have a lot of trust in this

0: man, and you have to send your kids who are kicking and screaming to him. How is that for you?
1: I think this is a line that people have to tread very carefully, actually, in this whole process. It's like, because the kids were coming and telling me that things were happening that I knew to be true because I had experienced those things myself or things like that. It's different if your kids start coming and telling you things that are really out of character and unusual, and that would be a different approach that you'd have to take again, I think, because you'd be a bit more like, or maybe you'd be a bit more likely to be like, well, maybe dad's just having a bad day or maybe they're stressed or, you know, but so it's this really delicate line that you have to tread where you don't want to gaslight your children out of their lived experiences, but you're beholden to a law that tells you you have to send them back to that place. So things were becoming increasingly volatile and at home for them at their father's house at about 5 years after we had separated. So this is about, we've been doing 50-50 for about 5 years. And at one point during that time, we went to a mediator, by the way, which was really helpful because it helped us come up with a plan, which was 5-2-2-5, which enabled us to do the handovers on school days instead of weekends, and that made a really big difference to the handover. Didn't change, obviously, what was happening at home, but it did help with the handover, so there was less stress involved with that. But yeah, the kids were reporting back a number of things that were becoming increasingly difficult for me to ignore in terms of, you know, just going, oh, well, you know, there's not much I can do about it kind of thing, to the point that I did actually go and report a couple of things along the way to the police. Anyway, so, yeah, you have to tread this incredibly delicate line where you know that you're bound by this law to send them back, but you don't want to gaslight them out of their feelings and their truth and what's happening. And when you know and you feel those things in your own bones because you've experienced them yourself, it's really hard. It's kind of like gaslighting yourself as well. Mm. So that's really, and I will enjoy talking to a psychologist in a couple of episodes about that whole particular dynamic. I think it'll be really interesting to hear what she has to say because it is incredibly difficult.
0: Yeah.
1: And you're not. You're trying not to speak ill of their other parent and all of those things. And it's really, I sometimes would talk about the behaviours, not the person, if that makes sense.
0: Yeah.
1: As a way to try and navigate around it. Be like, yeah, that I can see how that behaviour would be upsetting for you or something like that, so that you're kind of validating what they've experienced without saying something really negative about their dad.
0: Yeah.
1: Yeah.
0: It's quite
1: tricky.
0: Yeah, quite tricky. And I think it's a good thing for people to hear because those are the tense parts and you have to hold that.
1: Yeah, you do. It's very stressful.
0: So I obviously know that you do no longer have a 50-50 arrangement.
1: No, I have full custody of the girls now. So, yeah, they live with me full time. Yeah.
0: Are you able to talk about what moved it from 50-50 to full time?
1: There was one incident in particular where the children were at their dad's place. I was in Wellington for the weekend. The kids, there was a dispute between their dad and his partner that was significant enough for the children to run to the neighbours with their baby sister. And the neighbour called me in Wellington and also called the police. And I had to fly back in a hurry. And, yeah, there's a whole lot that I'm not able to actually disclose around all of that. But in short, well, not in short, in long, yeah, I now have full custody of the kids. Well, when I say full custody, I have the kids of mine in my care all the time. Yeah, and that is primarily driven by the children.
0: Yeah,
1: I should say. So there's stuff that I'm not able to talk about, but I'm hoping that throughout the season, and just, you know, there'll be stuff that industry professionals can shed light on that I possibly can't, like in terms of processes and things like that. So yeah,
0: yeah, absolutely. And I think, you know, it really goes to speak how it's

0: hard to communicate about some of these things and get the information out there.
1: Yes.
0: Because these processes are private and legal.
1: Yes.
0: And so it creates a tension. What I think's great about this podcast is it's able to use professionals to talk about what-ifs.
1: Yes, that's right. That's right. Absolutely. It is essentially a protection of the children to not talk about it, which I understand, and I think that's really important and great, actually. Exactly the what-ifs, because this is the thing as well. This is the hard thing about a podcast like this or a topic like this, is that there are so many variables for every single person going through it. So just a few hypotheticals and a few, you know, things out there will be really, really useful, I hope.
0: And so if we fast forward here, so we've had a, you know, kind of a huge, long, drawn-out process of whatever it is. Actually, let's pause for a wee ad and then we'll come back to it.
2: Going through a separation? 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But when court is required, she's there to advocate strongly. 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
1: Welcome back. Thanks. That was just a wee word from our sponsors of this season, Rochelle Crossman, family lawyer, and we're so grateful to Rochelle for her support of the season and the kaupapa that we are trying to share.
0: And kind of bringing it back there, so I guess one of the questions I have towards the end is you've had this long process and it's clearly had some long-term effects. So what would you say for you, what are some of the things you feel reflecting on it now, sharing about it? You know, how's it impacted you?
1: In the long term, physically, financially, emotionally, all of the things. Yeah, it's been a really, really long journey. And I would say we found some relative kind of equilibrium in the last 3 years. The girls and I, we're just sort of doing our thing now, and it's quite apparent that they aren't actively seeking a relationship with their father at all, and so there's a relative amount of calm that goes with that, sort of those kind of solid decisions and stuff. So that's we're like pretty good, but the implications of the last 10 years are quite far-reaching. So financially, of course, like, separation is difficult for everyone who's, you know, like, it's, you're always worse off, right? So half of nothing is even less than nothing, really. And that's what our situation was. And we've got an episode that will deep into the financial settlement stuff, the relationship property stuff. So that's going to be one to listen out for if that's where you're at with everything. Also, there hasn't, until recently, I was going to say there hasn't been any child support paid in the time that I've had the kids full time, but that is now not true. There has been some child support paid recently, so I will give credit where credit is due. But that is that. So, but for 5 years there hasn't been, because I've had the kids full time now for 5 years, and that is also like obviously the kids missing out in the now, but that also has an impact on my financial future, you know, because of my inability to save or plan for my future, I should say, because every cent goes towards the kids right now. It's just nasty. Physically, I now have developed this voice disorder, which kind of interestingly came about, started to happen just within a few months of everything settling down. It's quite incredible how the body holds on and holds on and holds on. And then suddenly I noticed my voice was just doing weird stuff and I couldn't quite get it right, and spent months just sort of thinking, oh, it'll come right. But then eventually I started to get some investigations done and had speech therapy and all that sort of thing. And ultimately we found out I've got something called spasmodic dysphonia, which is really, really rare, and it's basically for life and essentially a neurolog-

0: electrical pathway has broken from the brain to the voice box. So the message to the vocal cords about how to function has been interrupted. So that's wild. I do have Botox now, injections every 3 months for that. And remarkably and very gratefully, it is working really well. But as you can hear, I'm kind of coming to the end of a 3-month cycle at the moment. So my voice is not that fat flash right now. And I recently got a type 1 diabetes diagnosis, which is an autoimmune disorder. And you have to have the gene in the first place. But often stress or ongoing stress and trauma can trigger an event that then brings on something like type 1 diabetes or other things, but for me it's the diabetes. So like there's so many things that if I knew then what I know now about the processes and how to look after yourself. Like I just drank coffee and Prosecco and didn't really eat properly and didn't exercise for a solid decade really.
1: Yeah.
0: Because I was just living on edge. And it's really hard to say, but you've got to take care of yourself in those situations, you know, like self-care. But you're like, you're battling for your life.
1: Totally.
0: And like, I find the whole idea of self-care quite a privileged
1: totally
0: notion. Like, I don't have money for massages. I had young children. I couldn't go out for a walk. And when the kids were with their dad, I needed to just curl up in a heap.
1: Yeah.
0: And in the fetal position and like sleep.
1: Well, and you're holding all that in front of your kids. You're trying to be a perfect mum.
0: Yeah.
1: And then whenever you have a moment to kind of just feel those things, who sits there and goes, do you know what I'd like to do? Have a balanced meal and go for a run.
0: No thanks. KFC bucket.
1: Yeah.
0: And a bowl of police dressing gown. Yeah, that's right.
1: But I think what you bring up is like a really important point for people to hear that, you know, there are ongoing consequences to this level of stress. And so hopefully, you know, through people listening to the guests who are going to come on the podcast this season, it obviously won't relieve the whole stress, but maybe relieve the knowledge gap, which is a huge portion.
0: Huge, because, you're learning on the job often, you know, like you're learning by making mistakes as well, and that those mistakes have implications, and it's really stressful, all of it. And so to have a little bit of insight and perhaps, you know, like we all talk about looking after ourselves, and perhaps there might be other ways that are less considerable in which we can take care of ourselves through a process like that. Like, I know in terms of the separation process and our financial settlement, we were trying to settle, as I say, half of nothing. And I'm such an emotional person. I was like using my lawyer to tell all the drama to, kind of thing. And that probably cost me thousands of dollars that it didn't need to. I should have been telling that to somebody else and just learning how to be really clear and concise and succinct and consistent with her. And I've heard lots of messaging about that, you know, in terms of family court processes and stuff as well. People are like, oh, you need to be really clear and concise and consistent and calm, kind of thing, and save the emotional dumping and the emotional downloads for your friends, not your lawyer, because that's going to cost you a lot of money.
1: Yeah, I think whenever you have scenarios like this, it's like the reality of the situation is so stressful, and then the way you are ideally expected to behave is as if the stress is not happening.
0: Yeah.
1: And so you have to find, and that builds tension between the two.
0: Absolutely.
1: And so I guess for me, what were some things you did to the best of your ability, kind of relieve that tension in the time with friends, family? Like
0: Just Prosecco. A lot of Prosecco, just talking. I'm a talker, and I was incredibly lucky to have a very amazing support network of friends and family who don't live here, but I was able to talk to over the years, and they've all been amazing, but in particular a really incredible community of people here who wrapped around the children as well in a big way. Like, they've been my children's family here, and it absolutely takes a village. Like, in terms of, you know, when it was 50-50, it wasn't quite as bad, but now that it's full time and with lo-

0: So my work, which is night times and evenings and weekends and stuff, like even just having people there for the girls in that way has been so amazing. My dad was a really, really huge help for a long time till he passed away a few years ago. Yeah, just really, I'm a talker, so being able to talk through stuff was really, really important.
1: Yeah. Yeah, I mean, that makes total sense. I guess I know that we're coming close to the end, but if you could give, if someone listening right now is going through a similar situation and there's something I haven't covered that you just really would like to tell them so they know, what would that be?
0: I think if you're not sure about leaving, or, you know, if you're on the cusp of leaving something that's not even problematic, maybe it's just a relationship that's come to an end, and you're running all the possible scenarios in your head of what could happen or what might happen and what things might look like on the other side. The reality is you just don't know until you're doing it, and some of the most unexpected things will happen. And but having a really great support network around you of people who are able to just hold you, not necessarily push you into decisions or force their opinions on you, but just hold space for you wherever you're at in your journey. I think that's really, really important. But also I think seeking legal advice, you know, if you're in a potentially dangerous situation, make a call to Women's Refuge, ask some questions, like just that they will help you, and they'll help you see things or think about things in ways that you may never have thought of as well, and they'll just really help you get perspective about your situation and your needs.
1: Yeah. And I think one of the big themes that seems to be coming up from what you say is just reminding people that they matter, their experiences matter.
0: Yes.
1: And what they go through matters.
0: Yes.
1: And people are willing to listen to it.
0: Yes.
1: And it doesn't have to be a horrific situation to be heard and to be justified in saying, this isn't working for me.
0: Yeah, exactly. Sometimes relationships just end. Sometimes they do. And you may have tried all the things, and sometimes they just come to an end, and that's actually okay. But yeah, like getting help to navigate that as well. So in those kind of situations, I'd be like, go and get a third party counsellor to help you work out how you make that happen. You know, the other thing I'd want people to know is that no matter how bleak and desperate things look, like I didn't have a home, no money to buy a home, barely enough money to just a couple of $1,000 that was given to me by family to kind of get by. But I did the big leap, and it's not been easy. I still don't have any money, but you know, there is kind of hope, and you can't actually imagine possibly even how good life can be on the other side. And I'm talking 10 years, 11 years now since I left, and I'd say the last 3 years have really felt like we've landed, and I feel much more my old self again, and I have hope and optimism, and all, you know, I'm not battling kind of physical triggers and stuff every day like I used to. So it might take a really long time, but there is a life for you on the other side of that relationship if that's what needs to happen.
1: That's amazing. Well, I think people are going to be very lucky to keep hearing throughout this season.
0: Thank you so much, Maria, for coming in today and interviewing Silly Old Me. So if you want to know more about Maria, she's just an incredibly fascinating, brilliant woman. You can follow the Impresaurus page, but also Late Bloomers. That's her production company for the shows that she does with Bronwyn Wallace, and they're a powerhouse duo, and we love them, and we're so lucky to have Maria in Dunedin and Bronwyn, who was in Dunedin. So, check out Late Bloomers. You've been listening to Maria Colombo in conversation with Harriet Moyer on episode 1 of season 2 of Tell Me Moyer. Thanks for listening. You've been listening to Tell Me Moyer, where the conversations with women are brave, bold, and occasionally make you clutch your pearls in a good way. Heard something that made you gasp, giggle, or immediately text your group chat? Don't worry, we've got you. You can replay this episode or dive into more

0: 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You know you want to.
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1: The young shining cuckoo is fed by its foster parents on insects and spiders. But the korimako, or bellbird, has a much more interesting diet of nectar. It's been something of a radio personality and has sung on shortwave radio to Australia and the Pacific nations for 30 years. However, the early recordings failed to reflect the versatility of the bellbird, with its wide variety of liquid notes and artistically placed clicks and bell-like sounds. It's not surprising that Maori mythology describes korimako, the bellbird, as the messenger of Tane, sent to herald the coming of the sun.
2: Community or chaos? We can construct and nurture community or fall into chaos. Over the next hour, Marvin Hubbard hosts conversations toward creating a fairer, more equal society.
3: Community or chaos is made possible with the support of Quakers Aotearoa. 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
4: Good morning, friends. Today we have with us Stephen Zunas, Professor of Middle Eastern Studies and Director of the Department of Middle Eastern Studies at San Francisco University. We'll be talking about the Middle East, also about America, and I'm going to actually do something quite different. I'm going to start with a poem called Don't Mention the Children. It's by Michael Rawson and a 74-year-old man, Bill Williamson, was arrested for reading this poem, Don't Mention the Children. He was arrested in Scotland because of the effort to censor what genocide in Gaza in places like Great Britain and, to some extent, in America. Don't mention the children. Don't name the dead children. The people must not know the names of the dead children. The names of the children must be hidden. The children must be nameless. The children must leave this world having no names. No one must know the names of the dead children. No one must say the names of the dead children. No one must even think that the children have names. People must understand that it would be dangerous to know the names of the children. The people must be protected from knowing the names of the children. The names of the children could spread like wildfire. The people would not be safe if they knew the names of the children. Don't name the dead children. Don't remember the dead children. Don't think of the dead children. Don't say dead children. Michael Rawson. Oh, good morning, Stephen.
5: Good morning. Good morning. Good to be with you again.
4: So, what's happening with the war in Iran and connected parties and regions?
5: Well, currently there seems to be another ceasefire. Heavy fighting resumed about 2 weeks ago. And Trump was getting frustrated that it didn't seem to be leading Iran to compromise further, so he was seriously considering just a few days ago greatly expanding the war to attack civilian infrastructure, including power plants and desalinization plants and the like. But it appears he was talked out of it by both his military advisors, but also by Arab Gulf allies, who point out that Iran would retaliate by attacking civilian infrastructure in these allied Gulf states, who are far more dependent on desalinization for their water and more vulnerable in terms of the electrical grid. And even though the United States and its allies have been successful at intercepting as much as 90% of Iranian projectiles, that 10% is

0: enough to do a fair amount of damage. But also, crucially, these Iranian drones, you know, they cost maybe between 20,000 to 40,000U.S. dollars. And whereas these interceptors, like the Patriot missiles, they cost about $4 million. And it's because the drones are fairly simple technology, and the technologies to intercept missiles in flight is obviously more complicated. And similarly, drones are easy to produce quickly. These more complex systems take longer. And the United States was actually running out of these interceptors. And not just in terms of the Middle East, but they've been bringing them in from Europe and Asia and elsewhere, where they're a cornerstone of defensive positions for various U.S. bases and those of allies. And so you had these generals and others saying to Trump, hey, wait a minute, we're not going to be able to respond to a large-scale Iranian retaliation. Already, some missiles have gotten through. In fact, some U.S. commanders have allowed some missiles to get through because they, the ones that they think will do the least damage, because they need to save on the interceptors. So, on a very practical, so not only was the war not working in terms of getting Iran to compromise and accede to U.S. demands, but strategically, we see that Iran has indeed perfected this new form of asymmetrical warfare, and it was very hard to counter an escalation would just make things worse.
1: So, what's happening in the broader? What's happening in Lebanon and Hezbollah?
0: Yeah, well, Israel is occupying a large swath of southern Lebanon. They have turned over some small sectors of area, lands they seized, to the Lebanese army, and some of the close to 1 million refugees have started to return to their villages, in many cases only finding that they have been destroyed. I mean, as with Gaza, Israel has been systematically blowing up homes and businesses and mosques and churches and all sorts of schools. And I mean, it's been a very much of a scorched earth policy.
1: Nobody seems to be noticing it.
0: Yeah, it is in a remote area, and it's in a dangerous area. I've actually traveled there.
1: But people know it's happening, but they don't say anything about it much.
0: Right. I mean, again, we've long seen that countries that are allied with the West, you know, their atrocities are not, you know, quite given the attention that atrocities by adversarial regimes get. I mean, obviously, there have been human rights activists, and not just those focused on Palestine or Lebanon, but overall, who've been raising the alarm about Israeli war crimes. We know that the Israeli prime minister and the former defense minister have actually been indicted by the International Criminal Court for war crimes. And, you know, they've been well documented by Amnesty International, Human Rights Watch, various UN agencies, other observers. But you know, the Israelis know that with the protection of the United States through vetoes of otherwise unanimous UN Security Council resolutions trying to stop the fighting, the tens of billions of dollars of unconditional military aid the U.S. has provided Israel in these past few years, and many tens of thousands, millions of dollars, you know, prior to that, going back to the late 1960s, that they can pretty much get away with this kind of behavior.
1: How long will it take Trump to realize that the Iranians feel like they don't need to compromise anymore?
0: This is something that he's having a real hard time with. I mean, Trump, I think, has this idea that Iran's like some kind of, you know, what we used to call a banana republic, you know, small Caribbean islands or Central American nations, the kind that the United States has been able to effectively control for many decades. But Iran is a country of 90 million people, formerly known as Persia. It's been a major regional power for on and off for a good 2,500 years.

0: workers. They're not about to be pushed around. And yes, the government is incredibly reactionary, incredibly repressive, you know, nasty as can be. But the U.S. attacks have actually consolidated the regime. People tend to rally around the flag when they are being bombed. And that's another thing that it appears that analysts were trying to advise the president that, war plays right into the hands of the hardline military leaders and clerics in terms of, getting people to support the regime. You know, people, it's very hard to dissent when your country is being attacked.
1: Well, is this going to continue until November, till the midterm elections?
0: At least. I mean, what I see is that basically, here's the problem, that because of Iran, you know, being able to demonstrate its power to close the Strait of Hormuz, essentially keep the world economy hostage. I mean, this is a clear violation of international law, but the Iranians figure, hey, the war attacking them was a violation of international law. So, you know, they if the U.S. is willing to run roughshod over these longstanding legal norms, you know, why should they feel obliged to abide by them themselves? But the problem is that whatever negotiated agreement comes regarding the Strait of Hormuz, Iran is going to assert at least some kind of control, some kind of influence. It's going to be very hard to go back to the freedom of navigation we had before. That would be a clear loss for the United States and much of the rest of the world. And similarly, they can take a harder line around their missiles, around their nuclear programming. Whatever deal they make around that will be more beneficial to Iran, less beneficial to the West than the 2015 nuclear agreement that signed by the United States, Iran, and five other countries, endorsed by the UN and the EU.
1: You mean the Obama agreement?
0: Yeah, exactly. The one that Trump insisted he tore up because he could get a better deal. Well, it's very obvious he is not going to be able to get a better deal. No one's going to get a better deal. And so he would essentially have to admit that he lost, and he does not want to, you know, look like a loser. I mean, he is willing to continue this war on and off, continue the death and destruction, continuing the damage it's doing to the global economy with the higher prices of petroleum, the shortages of fertilizer and liquid helium, and all the kinds of problems that they are having, the stagflation that's resulting. He's willing to sacrifice all that, and indeed probably sacrifice quite a few Republican seats in the November election, rather than bruise his ego by admitting that he launched a strategic blunder for the ages. I mean, this could very well be America's Suez, if for those of your listeners who recall the disastrous French and British invasion of Egypt in 1956, which was many people saw as sort of the death knell of their imperial ambitions. And we may be in a similar situation regarding the United States and its role in the world. But Trump doesn't want to admit that. He's willing to drag this on indefinitely. So what I see is that we're going to have periods of relative calm and some negotiations, perhaps some progress on a few things. They will break down eventually. One or both sides will relaunch attacks. We'll have a period of fighting, maybe another ceasefire, more negotiations. I mean, this could go on and on, you know, for many, many months. I mean, the thing about the 2015 deal negotiated by Obama and the others was that it was very, very detailed, left little room for ambiguity. But the memorandum of understanding that Iran and the United States signed a couple months ago, that's now kind of fallen apart, it was quite vague. And so both sides were trying to jockey to get a better position, to, you know, try to show that they, to pressure the other side to compromise. And so, you know, it was there was

0: very little incentive to try to keep things calm. And this is why we're in this really difficult situation today.
1: What's been the effect on the world economy, particularly countries in Asia and the Pacific?

today on Mā Te Oroka Ora. Good sounds, good health. We heard from a varied playlist of Aotearoa New Zealand musicians writing about and celebrating wintry weather and winter itself. We heard Sitting in the Rain from the Underdogs, released in 1967, followed by Ice by the 3Ds, that was released in 1992 on the seminal album The Venus Trail. We then heard from Bikrunga, Listening for the Weather. That song was released in 2002. Then Stormy Weather, the remix by the Upper Hutt Posse from 1991. Then 1990's Hail by Straitjacket Fits. We then heard Rain and Tears from The High Revving Tongue. It was a 1969 cover of a recently released Aphrodite's Child hit. Then we heard I'm Cold from Zed from their banger album Silencer, released in 2001. Then we heard So Cold from Bala Brigada. That was released in 2024, a year after the Beasley Brothers moved to New York City. I think you can hear quite a lot of influence from their new city in that track. Snow Don't Fall by The Unfaithful Ways followed that. It was a 2001 cover of a 1972 Townsend Saint classic. I'm pretty sure that you recognise Marlon Williams' voice in the midst of that there. After that, we heard from the Drax Project. It was called Cold and was from 2016. Then Winter Sun by The Checks in 2011. Ice 4 from Jan Halragel, released in 2019, and finishing up with an absolute classic from the doyen of all things Aotearoa New Zealand music, Shona Lang, released in 1988, Soviet Snow. Wherever you're going this week, whānau, please take care, go slow, and remember you can always, always pass on that magic smile and get one back for free. Aroha mai, aroha atu ni. Mauri ora. Hei a popo, hei te rā wiki.

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0: 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It's 12 o'clock. Time for BBC World to take you through the night until 7am, when we join Jeff for the latest on what's happening in Dunedin, local interviews and great music on the awesome morning show.
1: BBC World Service, it's midday, GMT. This is Oliver Conway with the newsroom. Ukraine says at least 17 people were killed in overnight attacks by Russia.
2: When the explosion happened, our truck caught fire and we got out immediately. Then we ran away from the truck because the heat was so intense.
1: None of the Russian missiles were shot down. Also on the newsroom, how a SpaceX rocket accidentally crashing into the moon can help science.
3: By studying the light that is reflected from that material, scientists can analyse the light and determine the composition of the material, which helps them understand the composition of the moon in the impact site.
1: The 23-year-old Moroccan who crossed into the Spanish territory of Ceuta last week.
4: I swam for about 1 kilometre. That was probably the most traumatic

0: experience I've ever had in my life.
1: And the study finds people prefer stories written by AI. 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
2: BBC News with Govinda Gill. President Zelensky says a massive wave of Russian strikes on Ukraine's capital and the surrounding region has killed 17 people and injured 44 others. Ukraine suffering from severe shortages of missile interceptors. Dan Johnson is in Kyiv.
3: The wave of missiles hit shortly after midnight, with flashes in the sky, followed by fires burning on the edge of the city. A railway station was hit close to one warehouse. This morning, workers were removing the bodies of 8 dead passengers from the pockmarked platform. Fire crews were still tackling the flames at another burning warehouse. Ukraine's Air Force said 28 ballistic missiles were detected, but none could be intercepted. Many drones were successfully shot down. President Zelensky again appealed for more missile interceptors.
2: The head of a Russian drone manufacturer has been injured in a car explosion. Vladimir Kachuk is the boss of Urla Drone, which makes drones for Russia's military. He's said to be in intensive care. His driver is reported to have been killed. The attack took place outside Yekaterinburg in the Urals overnight. Germany's Interior Ministry says a plane collided with an unidentified object mid-air near Leipzig airport overnight. It said the plane was diverted and landed safely in Hanover. Separately, police have found a drone on the ground, also at Leipzig airport. They say a bomb disposal robot was used to investigate. Unconfirmed, German media reports say the drone had a detonator and possibly explosives and was discovered near a Ukrainian aircraft. The World Food Programme is warning that a powerful El Niño weather phenomenon that's developing could push nearly 49 million more people into acute hunger by the end of next year. The phenomenon is a periodic warming of surface waters in the tropical Pacific Ocean, which disrupts weather patterns around the world. Camilla Mills reports.
4: The World Food Programme says there's an 81% chance the current El Niño will become very strong. Its analysis of 45 vulnerable countries suggests the number of people facing food insecurity of crisis level or worse could rise to 274 million. Central America and Southern Africa are expected to be among the hardest hit regions. Drought, erratic rainfall patterns, and delayed monsoons in parts of Asia are expected to damage harvests and raise local food prices. The WFP says early action is essential.
2: The UN says more than 800,000 people in Lebanon who were displaced by the latest round of conflict between Israel and Hezbollah have begun returning to their home areas. The UN's humanitarian agency says about 360,000 people remain displaced across Lebanon. World News from the BBC. A Mexican social media influencer has been shot dead while live streaming with friends outside a restaurant in Sinaloa State. Cesar Gastelum was known for comedy videos and live streams, accruing nearly 600,000 followers on TikTok. On Tuesday, two people on a motorcycle approached the group and shot Mr. Gastelum in the head. It's not clear why he might have been targeted. More than 400 people have been arrested in connection with the wildfires in France, which have burned through almost 300,000 acres since the start of the summer. The Interior Minister, Laurent Nunez, said they're suspected of either starting them deliberately or by accident. James Waterhouse reports from Paris.
5: The figures given by Mr. Nunez are certainly eye-catching. There's been more than 14,500 wildfires since the start of the summer, during which France, like many European countries, has been subjected to successive heat waves. Most recently, the southeastern Var area is experiencing the longest-lasting wildfires on record. More than 1,000 firefighters were deployed at its peak. A 23-year-old man there is suspected of deliberately starting 10 fires in the space of 5 days last month and has been arrested.
2: The US gaming giant Electronic Arts, behind blockbuster games including The Sims and FIFA, has been sold for $55 billion in what's believed to be the largest leveraged buyout in history. The company has been bought by a consortium including Saudi Arabia's Public Investment Fund and Affinity Partners, led by President Trump's son-in-law Jared Kushner. Annual military exercises that are set to last 10 days are getting underway in Taiwan at a time of heightened pressure from China. For the first time, the manoeuvres will include a parallel exercise to 10.

0: Test Taiwanese society's resilience and response to attacks, including limiting internet access and air raid drills. BBC News.
1: Thank you. You're listening to the newsroom from the BBC World Service with Oliver Conway. The air war between Russia and Ukraine is becoming increasingly deadly. The Ukrainian president says overnight Russian drone and missile attacks killed at least 17 people in the capital Kyiv and surrounding area. Significantly, the Ukrainians were unable to shoot down any of the missiles. This truck driver described the moment his vehicle was struck.
2: When the explosion happened, our truck caught fire and we got out immediately. We had no time to grab our documents and only managed to take one bag of clothes. Then we ran away from the truck because the heat was so intense. I've heard explosions before, but nothing like what happened today.
1: Ukraine has also continued its attacks on Russia, hitting another warehouse owned by the online retailer Wildberries. I heard about the impact of the Russian strikes on Ukraine from Vitaly Shevchenko of BBC Monitoring.
3: It was a pretty big attack. In fact, I can't remember a time when so many casualties were reported so quickly, and I'm afraid the toll will rise later today as rescuers are sifting through the rubble. Also, and I think it's a first, the Ukrainian Air Force is not reporting intercepting any of the missiles fired by Russia overnight. That suggests strongly that Ukraine has probably run out of interceptor missiles and is wide open to future Russian attacks. As we speak, details are emerging in the Ukrainian media of the aftermath. At a train station outside Kyiv, at least 8 people were killed waiting for a train. In the Ukrainian capital, a major logistics hub used by a key postal service called Novopochta was destroyed. 3 people were killed there. Outside Kyiv, a major electronics retailer called Rosetka was targeted. Its biggest warehouse was completely destroyed as the company was marking its 21st anniversary, as it happens. The list goes on, and these attacks, it's hard not to see them as Russia's revenge for Ukraine continuously targeting Wildberries, a Russian online retailer. So this attack, as President Zelensky said, a huge part of it focused on Ukrainian warehouses.
1: President Zelensky has repeatedly warned that the country's air defences were being depleted. He has appealed again for more interceptor missiles. What are the chances of him getting those?
3: Well, looking at Donald Trump's behaviour, it would appear that these chances are pretty small. Initially, after meeting President Zelensky earlier, the US president said that he was minded to grant Ukraine a license to produce these interceptor missiles, which Ukraine says is the only kind of weapon it can use to intercept Russian ballistic missiles. And then Donald Trump said he's not sure, which means that any future attacks, and Russia will use ballistic missiles in targeting Kyiv, any such attacks, Ukraine will find it extremely hard to intercept those missiles. And also, something appears to have changed in the way these missiles arrive at the Ukrainian capital. Previously, until a month or two ago, normally there were ways to tell that a massive attack was about to happen, and residents of the Ukrainian capital spend their nights in shelters and at the capital's metro system. These days, these attacks come almost without warning. When it's too late to seek shelter, residents of the Ukrainian capital are woken up by explosions rather than air raid alerts.
1: Vitaly Shevchenko, chief analyst at BBC Monitoring. It wasn't supposed to end this way, but a SpaceX rocket that's been drifting through the cosmos is thought to have crashed onto the moon's surface. The 4-ton section of spacecraft is believed to have smashed down

0: the Einstein crater on the visible part of the moon. Keith Cowing, editor of the NASA Watch blog, says it's not the first time the moon's been hit.
1: Funny thing, some of the stages that we did this same thing with back in the Apollo era are still orbiting the sun. And every now and then, one of them gets sighted and the astronomers can't decide if it's an asteroid or a rocket stage. And they eventually, you know, have to analyze the spectra and they say, oh, we can tell that that's titanium paint. That must be the Apollo, whatever it is, stage. So it's a bit of a hunt and seek game sometime. But if nothing else, you know, it's kind of cool to watch things smash into a planet.
0: I heard more from the newsroom's Richard Hamilton.
2: So basically, back in January last year, this SpaceX, it was a US-Japanese mission to send equipment to the moon, including lunar landers. There were two parts to this rocket. The booster returned to Earth, but the upper stage went into orbit and strayed off course. And scientists say this was a mixture of solar activity and gravitational forces that put it on a path towards the moon. So they were expecting a very spectacular display to see a vast sunlit plume of rubble and debris coming out of the moon's surface. Of course, this would only have been observed through powerful telescopes, not through the naked eye. But the BBC spoke to Rodrigo Palominos, who's a telescope operator at the Paranal Observatory in Chile, because you get the best view of the moon from the Americas. And he said, we did not obtain an obvious detection of the impact, but that's not unexpected. The event itself is very brief, and the lunar surface is illuminated, which makes it more difficult to identify a clear signal. However, our instruments did record a measurement that suggests something happened at the expected time and location. The data indicate that an event may have occurred, but we now need to calibrate the observations and carry out a detailed scientific analysis. So basically, not as spectacular perhaps as they were hoping, but they will still be able to analyse the data and find out more.
0: And once they've carried out that detailed analysis, what will they be able to learn from this?
2: Well, they're hoping, especially since NASA wants to establish what they call a sustained presence on the moon, they're hoping to learn more about the composition of the planet itself and what effect an impact like this might have. So we heard more from Libby Jackson, who's a space exploration expert and the head of space at the Science Museum in London.
3: The scientists will have a lot more information as they study the debris that they hope that will be ejected from the collision, that is caused by the collision. By studying the light that is reflected from that material, scientists can analyse the light and determine the composition of the material, which helps them understand the composition of the moon in the impact site. And that's great for the scientists who want to understand how the moon was developed, what it's made of, its history, potentially its future, and how planetary systems, how the moon, how the Earth and the moon system evolved and were formed billions of years ago.
2: So scientists like Libby Jackson and particularly NASA are keen to emphasise there will be a positive, you know, outcome from this crash. But other people are warning that this is a sign of how much space debris is out there. And, for example, 54,000 objects are thought to be in space, larger than 10 centimetres. And since the space age first began, 17,000 tonnes have been launched into space.
0: Richard Hamilton reporting. César Gastelum was a social media star in Mexico, renowned for his comedy videos and live streams with nearly 600,000 followers on TikTok. But on Tuesday, two people on a motorcycle shot him dead while he was live streaming outside a restaurant in Sinaloa State. The motive is not known. Our Global Affairs reporter Mimi Swaby is here. Tell us more about him and about what happened.
4: César Gastelum was renowned, especially on TikTok. That was his platform where he was most famous, amassing 600,000 followers. But he was really well known for his comedy sketches, impersonating El Padre, the Pope, or other figures where people could latch on and kind of see the comical value of his little skits with friends. He also was very well known for live streaming. And it was during a live stream on Tuesday that him and two friends were

approached by two individuals on a motorcycle, and thousands of followers who are watching this live stream saw his death live, which is a really harrowing thought. The two individuals on a motorcycle were both wearing a helmet, so you couldn't identify them very easily.

0: becomes free, you forget hunger. What is more challenging is the science behind it. So for the first 1 or 2 weeks, your fat is burnt, and that only can do you good. But by the second and third week, your muscles are being eaten up by your body. So I was losing muscles, body weight, roughly 0.5 kg every day. Together with muscles, then the risk rises of the body eating up the organs like heart and others. And that's when you can suffer irreversible damage to your organs, to your brain, and you may not die for some 50 days or so, but you might not live also, or you may live a half-dead life. So those are the risks.
1: You've managed to really capture the hearts of so many young people who took to the streets in those protests. Even though you're not a Gen Z-er, I guess the question is, you've got a lot of support, haven't you, across different quarters of India. You've been an activist for a long time, but your profile's changed dramatically in recent weeks. Would you ever consider a run for office yourself, given the momentum behind you?
0: I call myself not a cockroach, but an honorary cockroach, who is one, but not quite in a Gen Z term. Other than that, it was very good to know that people could relate and awaken their conscience and did support. What I would like to put it to use is to make young people take responsibilities and change the nation and change the world through good leadership, honest leadership, caring, sensitive leadership.
1: So you wouldn't run for office yourself then?
0: No, not in normal circumstances. I would rather like to facilitate others to do it.
1: That's Indian activist Sonam Wangchuk there, and there's more on the BBC website. Coming up on the programme, at least 15 elephants have died in the space of 1 month in Kenya. Are tomato pesticides to blame?
2: You know, I've been working with elephants for more than 30 years. I have never seen elephants dying in numbers like this. And some information has been released to the public, but it's not adding up. Those elephants will have to eat a huge amount of tomatoes to actually consume enough to kill them.
1: More on this in half an hour. A reminder of our headlines this hour, and President Zelensky's complained that Ukraine's supplies of air defence missiles from abroad are sharply down on last year. He was speaking after Russian airstrikes killed at least 17 people. And Turkey's bringing forward legislation aimed at ending the decades-long insurgency by the Kurdish PKK group.

0: This is Regina Vaidyanathan with NewsHour, coming to you live from London. Well, there are now less than 30 days until Americans go to the polls in the midterm elections, the first real test of President Trump's second term. The parties are still in the process of selecting their candidates on Tuesday. Democratic voters in the key state of Michigan went to the polls to decide who should represent their party in November's Senate race. But it's still too close to call. It's a tight run between Abdul El-Sayed, a progressive former public health official, and Congresswoman Haley Stevens. It's being seen as a test case for the direction of the Democratic Party in a year when it hopes to regain control of one or both houses of Congress. Well, Zoe Clark is political director at Michigan Public Radio, and she joins me live now. Welcome to NewsHour. This race is extremely close at the moment. Were you expecting it to be this tight?
1: Well, we knew that there was going to be this sort of tightness between the establishment and to the progressive wings of the party. But late-breaking polling had shown actually that Abdul El-Sayed, the progressive, was winning by double digits, which just sort of seemed unbelievable here in Michigan. But it did sort of make many think that it was his to win. And so the fact that it's this close and we still don't have the results the morning after, I think, is surprising to many.
0: And tell us about both of these candidates.
1: Sure. Abdul El-Sayed, as we noted, is the progressive in the race. He's a former health official in the state's largest city, Detroit, and the state's largest county. That's Wayne County. He's a Rhodes Scholar, an Ivy League graduate, and he actually ran for governor of the state against our current governor, Gretchen Whitmer, in 2018 and lost. And he's been an author and a health podcaster since. And then there's Haley Stevens. She's

0: the centrist, backed by the more establishment candidates and wing of the party. She's been a congresswoman since 2018. She won a Republican-leaning district. She worked on the auto bailout in the aughts and worked on the campaigns of Hillary Clinton and Barack Obama for president back in 2008.
1: In many ways, Zoe, this sort of represents the debate inside the Democratic Party, doesn't it, about what the future candidate should look like and what they should represent ideologically as well.
0: You've said it exactly. And there's a lot of conversations within the Democratic Party about how to challenge the sitting president, Donald Trump. The establishment, many argue on the progressive side, say that they just haven't done enough and that they're too willing to work with institutions. The progressive wing of the party wants change. They're unhappy with what they're seeing with institutions. They're saying that the economy, affordability, it's not working. And so you're seeing these sort of change candidates come out like Abdullah Al-Sayed and suddenly get a lot of online attention. And I'll say attention from nationwide. You know, Abdullah Al-Sayed had supporters coming in the final days of the campaign from New York and California to campaign for him. Haley Stevens did not see that in the final days of the campaign.
1: And this was the most expensive Senate primary ever. Is that right?
0: That's what our understanding is. The numbers are still being added up, but some $60 million was spent on behalf of Haley Stevens, $40 million of that coming from AIPAC. And it's one of the things that Abdullah Al-Sayed and his supporters really argued against was all of this outside super PAC money coming into this race and saying that he was for the people and that Haley Stevens was for corporations and big super PACs who were funding her campaign.
1: And how crucial is this Senate race for the Democratic Party once, of course, they eventually decide on who their candidate's going to be?
0: Well, it's really important. Democrats want to win control of the U.S. Senate in November. To do that, they need to flip four seats. And Democrats see this U.S. Senate seat as one of the seats to do that in this very purple-leaning state that has voted for both Joe Biden and Donald Trump.
1: Zoe Clark, let's see what happens, because at the moment we still don't know the result, do we? It's still too close to call, I understand. But thank you very much for joining us. That's Zoe Clark, Political Director at Michigan Public Radio. The president of football's world governing body, Gianni Infantino, has summoned senior FIFA executives to a meeting in Morocco today. It comes after Infantino's plan to sell stakes in the World Cup to private investors was scrapped following much criticism and calls for him to step down. So could this meeting save Infantino and the reputation of FIFA? Well, BBC Sports reporter Adam Wild joins me live. Good to have you on NewsHour, Adam. What more do we know about this meeting that's been summoned?
2: Yeah, well, at the moment, not very much. This is a meeting of senior leaders. It's behind closed doors, so no media allowed in. The delegates have been arriving over the course of the last few hours amidst a pretty tight security at the organisation's Africa headquarters in Rabat. Now, that location, I think, is significant in some sense. It's where Infantino's been for the past week or so while this whole furore plays out. Morocco, of course, one of the co-hosts of the next World Cup in 2030, and it's generally seen as fairly friendly territory for Infantino. Its national association is one of those that's actually so far come out in support of him over all this. So we're expecting some sort of outcome later, some form of statement. But until then, there are a lot of unanswered questions.
1: And what's Infantino's strategy here? Because, of course, it's been a torrid week for him. This proposal, of course, was eventually scrapped and there were a lot of high-profile critics.
2: Yeah, indeed. It's been a torrid couple of weeks, really. He's certainly shown no indication so far that he intends to stand down or anything of that nature. So we should probably see today's meeting as the start of a fight back of sorts, the start of his efforts to rally supporters around him. He'll certainly be very keen to build or at least rebuild bridges between him and certain sections of the football community after, as you say, a really chaotic and damaging few weeks. We may see some sort of apology later, an effort to put on some display of unity, but certainly at the moment there's no suggestion that this meeting will mark the end for Infantino, despite those many, many serious

0: questions you'll have to face right now from those around the table.
1: And some serious criticisms as well from people like the Chief of Global Football Development, Arsene Wenger, and Prince Ali, the President of Jordan's Football Association.
0: Yeah, this is another intriguing development, the intervention of Prince Ali. As you say, he's the president of the Jordanian Football Association. He's accused FIFA of creating a situation which, in his words, amounts to blackmail. Now, that's in relation to unpaid prize money and support for Infantino's re-election, basically suggesting they're owed money, which they claim they've been told is now dependent on whether they support him or not. Now, these claims, it's important to say, have not been verified by the BBC, and FIFA didn't make any comment when we approached them. But Prince Ali's statement is, I guess some would see, indicative of the strength of feeling amongst those associations that do oppose him.
1: And what can happen after this meeting then? We're expecting a statement, and from what you said, Infantino likely to stay on for the moment, just briefly.
0: Yeah, for the moment. Well, if he does fight on and others in the game remain determined to oust him, then there are a few avenues to travel. The FIFA Council could try to force his hand through an emergency meeting. They'd have to get certain numbers to get that through. Another option would be an extraordinary Congress. Again, they'd need around a fifth of the associations to make that request. And then there's the re-election, which is due next March. Now, you'd need to find an alternative candidate that everyone else is prepared to get behind. And that kind of unity previously, if history has taught us anything, is difficult to find. So it's all in the balance.
1: Let's see what happens after the meeting. BBC Sport reporter Adam Wild, thank you very much for joining us here on NewsHour.
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1: Coming up on NewsHour in the next 30 minutes, the Ukrainian capital, Kyiv, has faced another night of missile strikes with at least 17 people killed. Part of a SpaceX rocket is believed to have crashed into the moon. We'll explain the consequences. And a series of unprecedented elephant deaths in Kenya in the space of a month. A BBC investigation examines why. All of those stories coming up after the BBC News.
7: BBC News with Govinda Gill. Ukraine's president has urged allies to increase production of air defence missiles after Kyiv was hit by one of the deadliest waves of Russian attacks this year. Volodymyr Zelensky says Ukraine's supplies of interceptors from abroad are three times lower than last year. At least 17 people were killed in the strikes. German police say they found a drone carrying an explosive device at Leipzig airport. They're also investigating another unidentified object that collided with a plane overnight. A car explosion has wounded the head of a firm that makes drones for the Russian military. Vladimir Tkachuk's driver was reportedly killed by the blast. The ruling party in Turkey and its allies have submitted a draft law aimed at reaching a final deal to end the decades-old conflict with the Kurdish separatist movement, the PKK. The bill would see the group disband. In return, many former militants would be protected from prosecution. The World Food Programme is warning that a developing El Niño event could push nearly 50 million people into acute hunger by the end of next year. The phenomenon warms surface waters in the Pacific Ocean, which disrupts global weather patterns. More than 400 people have been arrested across France in connection with a series of recent wildfires. The Interior Minister said the detainees were suspected of either starting the fires deliberately

0: or by accident. A consortium, including Saudi Arabia's Public Investment Fund, has bought the US gaming giant Electronic Arts for $55 billion. It's believed to be the largest leveraged buyout in history. Football fans have mobbed the Egyptian star Mohamed Salah at Istanbul's main airport ahead of his move to the Turkish club Trabzonspor. Salah left Liverpool at the end of the season. BBC News.
1: Welcome back to NewsHour. Police in Germany say they found a drone carrying an explosive device at Leipzig airport. They say the device was disarmed after being spotted by a worker overnight in a cargo operations area. Police are also investigating another unidentified object which collided with a plane at the same airport. Well, let's speak now to our correspondent Bethany Bell, who is in Leipzig for us. Welcome back to NewsHour, Bethany. Just tell us more about what we know.
2: Well, last night, somebody who was working at the airport in the cargo operations security area on the south runway discovered this drone that turned out to be carrying what they say was an unknown explosive device. They got the police in and they used an explosive detection robot and they removed the detonator from the explosive device. And then, as you said, there was another unidentified flying object which collided with a cargo aircraft just after it had taken off from the airport. And that plane had to be diverted to Hanover, and they discovered minor damage on the aircraft after it landed there. Now, initially, they suspended all flight operations at the airport after the first drone was detected. And then they inspected the north runway, and that has been cleared for use today, and planes are taking off and landing there. The south runway, where this has happened, wasn't due to be used today. There's maintenance going on, and that is not being used.
1: And have police said anything more about whether there's any connection between these two incidents and indeed who they think might be responsible?
2: So far, they haven't speculated about who may have been responsible for these. What they have said is that there's no danger to the lives and safety of passengers and airport staff there, and that passenger air traffic hasn't been affected anymore. But it must be said that German airports in general are on high alert at the moment. There have been a series of drone flights in Germany in recent months over sensitive sites, including military bases, airports, logistics companies. The police in the past have warned that such flights could have been organised by Russian agents. Now, in July 2024, a parcel burst into flames on the ground at Leipzig Airport just before it could be loaded onto a DHL cargo plane. Moscow, though, has denied anything to do with this. Now, it is where the current drone was discovered was in the cargo section near DHL's very big hub at Leipzig. So the police will be scouring this. We've been told that Saxony's counter-terrorism police will also be involved.
1: Bethany Bell in Leipzig, thank you very much for that update. You're listening to NewsHour from the BBC with me, Regina Vaidyanathan. Ukraine's capital, Kyiv, was hit by another wave of Russian strikes overnight into Wednesday. At least 17 people have been killed and at least 44 injured. Reports say 8 people died at a train station in the east of the capital. Ukraine's President Volodymyr Zelensky said lives could have been saved by ballistic missile interceptors, something he's been calling on Western allies to provide more help with for months. Well, Dan Johnson is our correspondent in Kyiv. Dan, good to have you on NewsHour. You've been down to the scene of one of those strikes. Just tell us more about what you saw.
3: Yes, I've been to that railway station on the east of Kyiv, and I can verify that report of 8 people having been killed there, because sadly I was able to count the body bags as they were taken away by the recovery workers who were clearing up the aftermath there. The railway station had been hit, the power lines had been brought down, the trains were disrupted,

0: Already last night, the trains were delayed because of the air raid sirens that sounded across the city. So there were people actually waiting at that railway station. It's right on the edge of the city in quite a rural, remote spot. So they were essentially stranded there waiting for a train that wasn't coming when it looks like they were hit by a Russian missile that was probably destined for a warehouse that was just across the tracks behind some trees. That warehouse had also been hit last night and was still smouldering this morning. And we also spoke to a couple of residents who live near there, whose homes had been totally destroyed, although they miraculously had managed to survive, even though the top floor of one lady's house had been taken off. Her and her mother were able to get out of there. So people right across the capital city heard the air raid sirens and the explosions last night, and this morning they have seen the devastation and are counting the cost in terms of further lives lost and more people injured. They're still fighting the fires at some of these warehouses on the edge of the city, and one question being asked is whether this was deliberate Russian retaliation for the attacks targeting the biggest online retailer in Russia, which Ukraine has had success with over the past few weeks. The other question is about the vulnerability here that people now feel with the evident threat that is able to get through with not enough Patriot interceptors to form a functioning air defense above this city and across the rest of Ukraine. That's why Volodymyr Zelensky has been so insistent that he needs those interceptors in much greater numbers to keep people safe.
1: Yeah, I was going to ask you more about that, because you mentioned there President Zelensky making another plea for those interceptors. Is there a sense that that is one of the most urgent things at the moment then?
0: It's certainly the urgent call that he has repeatedly reiterated over the past few weeks and again today. No one's saying that they've run out of interceptors, but the problem is if the stocks get so low, the question is where do you place them? If you've got to be strategic about where you put them and when you deploy them, if you're having to essentially ration them to keep some in reserve, then you just cannot bring down all the Russian missiles that are fired towards Ukraine. There were 28 ballistic missiles fired last night. Ukraine's air defenses were successful in bringing down quite a number of drones that were sent towards the country last night, but in terms of the ballistic missiles, they were able to get through and cause so much damage and destruction. President Zelensky says that the partner countries, mainly the US, that produce those weapons and can supply them to Ukraine need to do that in greater numbers. He said any delay was now leading to casualties and destruction. He says lives could have been saved last night if he'd had greater stocks of those missile interceptors.
1: Okay, Dan Johnson, our Ukraine correspondent, thank you very much for that update. For people in the Ukrainian capital, strikes are a regular occurrence as the war continues on. The artist and writer Diana Berg lives in Kyiv with her husband and four children. She moved there 4 years ago from the city of Mariupol, which was taken over by Russian forces. Well, last night she was by herself on a train in Kyiv, waiting for it to leave to Poland when those strikes began. I've been speaking to her a short while after she arrived in Poland to get more about her reflections of what happened.
2: I just took the train and it was about to move like in 1 minute when the air raid siren activated. Now there is a rule in Ukrainian railways, when there is an alert, then the trains should be stopped and people must be evacuated. One of the targets are the Ukrainian railways. There are underpasses right near the platforms and we were sent there.
1: Did you feel scared?
2: Yeah, of course we were scared. Everyone is scared in this moment, but it's not something unusual.
1: Because this, of course, isn't the first time that Kyiv has been hit.
2: Oh, no, no, no. It's 2-3 times per week when ballistics hit us. How can you be totally calm and sleep in your bed when you know that there are missiles coming to hit the residential areas? When it's really hard, we go to safer places in the apartment or in the building where there are several walls between you and outside.
1: And Diana, President Zelensky said in the wake of these latest attacks that he believes lives could have been saved if the country had more ballistic missile interceptors. Does it feel to you that more missiles seem to be getting through now?
2: Yes, absolutely. There are more and more ballistics coming to Kyiv and all over Ukraine. Unfortunately, we ran out of anti-aircraft missiles to the Patriot systems that we do have, and they are effective in hitting these ballistics before they hit us. But it's an obvious shortage of this, and that is why we have this massive destructions. And

0: that is why more and more ballistics come. Last night it was like 30 or something. I actually could hear more ballistics. You know, you can hear it and feel it because everything is vibrating. Even though I was in the subway, like underpass yesterday, last night, but the sound of when they actually hit Kiev, you could hear it so close as if it's just around the corner because they destroy everything around and it's not like drones. That is why the tactics of Russians is changed, obviously. They know about our problems.
1: And where were your husband and children when all this was happening?
0: They were in Kiev. We were trying to text each other because now in Ukraine you can see live where and what is hitting, where and what is flying. It's crazy how digitalized the war is in Telegram channels, for example. That's where we usually look because you hear the siren, but you don't have a clue, right? If you don't have a phone, you don't have a clue, like what is flying? What was launched? Is it a drone? And if it is, then you have like 30 minutes to get to the metro station and then hide there. If it's a ballistic, then there is no point in going anywhere. Maybe just to the corridor, just to hide from the shattered glass, but not from the direct hit. You can actually read what is and where is coming. So I saw how the missiles were flying to the direction of where we live. And we were texting and calling each other with my husband. There are problems with internet connection, with mobile connection, because our army has to silence the connection because they need it. It's crazy. My message is, please don't be afraid to be generous and give us or sell us those anti-aircraft missiles that we need for our Patriot systems.
1: That's the Ukrainian artist and writer Diana Berg, who's now in Poland. Part of a SpaceX rocket is believed to have crashed into the moon. The Falcon 9 was launched last year and its upper section was shed in space as planned, but it then turned onto an accidental collision course with the moon. It's thought to have crashed at around 5,500 miles an hour. The impact is expected to carve out a new crater near the moon's western edge. Well, let's get more on this by speaking to Libby Jackson, the head of space at the Science Museum in London. Welcome to NewsHour, Libby. So what exactly has happened here?
2: So the fairing, the top stage of the Falcon 9 rocket that took the Blue Ghost lander to the moon, and it launched about a year and a half ago, was on its. It took the lander to the moon, and then this top stage was left in a trajectory and a path that was thought to just keep being in space. But it's quite hard to predict when you have three bodies, when you have the moon, the earth, the sun, and this rocket body, quite which path it will take. And it's found itself on a collision course with the moon. And this morning, it's crashed into the moon at quite small speeds. And astronomers have been quite excited because they're hoping that perhaps they will get to see some of the ejecta crater. They were looking for that this morning. And we will see a new crater formed on the moon. And that will tell scientists a little bit about what the moon is made of and a bit more data in trying to understand the moon's history.
1: So what effect will this crater have on the moon? Will it be positive then, even though this is sort of an accident?
2: The moon is bombarded every day by objects from space, by rock, by dust, by lumps of metal, nearly all of which were left over from when the solar system formed. When we look at the moon, we see the distinctive marks, and some of that was due to volcanic activity in the moon's past, but a lot of it is just from the constant bombardment. There's no atmosphere on the moon to slow the meteors down as we have here on Earth. And so it's a fairly everyday occurrence for the moon for things to hit it, but it's pretty unusual for something to hit it to have been made by us here on Earth.
1: And what exactly went wrong? How did the bit of this SpaceX rocket end up crashing in the first place?
2: It's not so much, I think, that anything went wrong. Perhaps it could have been put on a slightly different path, but it wasn't thought to be impacting the moon. It is, as I say, just the way that the physics of it, the fact that you can't always

0: predict exactly how three bodies will allow you to solve the equations to know where the path went. What it is, I think, more an example of is why we have to keep discussing the challenges of space debris, of things that humans have made and put into space and then left pieces of rubbish, defunct satellites, rocket stages floating through space. This hasn't impacted the moon, but there are lots of similar pieces of space junk orbiting the Earth. We all depend on space every single day. The satellites that are orbiting our Earth for our communications, for our navigation, for satellite communication, for every payment we use, uses the timing signals that we have in our global navigation systems. And all of these satellites now are getting more and more congested. There are more than 12,000 satellites in space, and there are more than 200 maneuvers every day of satellites moving out the way of space junk. When two pieces of space junk collide with each other, when two pieces of anything collide with each other in space, they create more and more pieces, more and more debris. And that debris doesn't go away. It remains in space as another object that then has to be dodged. And that challenge of space debris is a building problem and something that the space sector is looking at solving.
1: Really interesting to discuss all of that with you. That's Libby Jackson, the head of space at the Science Museum here in London. And I'm just reading that lunar junk that Libby was talking about is more than 209 tonnes now. So a big challenge and issue there. You can get more on what's happened with that SpaceX rocket collision on the BBC News website as well, where you can also find more on all of the stories we've covered in the programme.
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4: 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That from a UK security institute, so we'll be asking, how worried should we be?
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5: I think a lot of girls need to see it. Like, a lot of girls think that it's something that you have to be manly to do, and it's not. You just have to be willing to do it. So that's my mission.
2: Now let's rejoin NewsHour and Rajini Vaidyanathan.
1: A reminder of our top story this hour. For 26 days, the activist Sonam Wangchuck went on a hunger strike in solidarity with thousands of students in the Cockroach Junta Party in India as they demanded reforms to the education system. Well, we have been speaking to Sonam Wangchuck here on NewsHour in his first international interview since the protests ended. He's been explaining why he thinks this wave of protests sparked change in the resignation of the education minister in India.
6: This movement, because it was by young people who had hardly anything to lose, Gen Z, or people like me who had already faced all that one could face at the hands of the government. So we had nothing to lose. We had no fear. And that's what spread across the country. And today people are raising voices.
1: Sonam Wangchuck there. And there's more of that interview with him on the BBC News website. This is Rajini Vaidyanathan with NewsHour, coming to you live from the BBC here in London. Over the years, we've brought you stories of allegations of foul play or cheating in sport. The latest controversy is in the world of women's cycling and relates to the use of padded bras. Well, there are claims that a rounder chest can give cyclists an advantage by reducing aerodynamic drag. And now riders in the Women's Tour de France are being checked to ensure there's no extra padding. Let's speak to Amy Jones, a cycling journalist and podcaster. So what's this all about?
7: Yeah, hey there. It's basically, as you said, the aim is to reduce aerodynamic drag. So in this instance, the race was a time trial. So it's an individual time trial where riders are on their own against the wind. They're in a position where their top's really low, trying to break through the air and go as fast as they can. So any advantage

0: that they can gain, riders will try. But obviously, there's got to be certain restrictions and the regulations within that.
1: So is there a real sense that having a little bit of extra padding in a sports bra could make a difference?
0: Yeah, so definitely, I mean, not necessarily in a sports bra, it just in the frontal area. So it's about the reduction in drag that you can gain from having that. Actually wider as well as further, as bigger. It reduces the drag and it gives you an aerodynamic advantage. There have been studies to find that this is the case. I say not necessarily just in bras because it isn't exclusive to the women. The men's side of the sport do it as well.
1: Interesting. And so now people are being checked.
0: Yeah. So the day before the stage, the UCI, which is the governing body of the sport, sent out a communication to the teams to say, just make sure that everybody is aware of this regulation within their rules that states that they're not allowed to manipulate the morphology of the body using non-essential items. So obviously in this case, padding would be considered that. So they're allowed to wear helmets, for example, that are designed for to reduce drag and to be aerodynamic. There's restrictions within that too, just in the size that the helmet can be. But they were particularly concerned with this. And so they sent out a communication and they were checking in at the start of the stage before everybody went up to the ramp to start their time trial.
1: And what's been the reaction to these checks? Because they are, of course, potentially invasive, aren't they?
0: Yeah, so I think that the kind of stir around it has been partly because of that. I think, obviously, in the case of women, it's much more sensitive. The reaction from the riders, I think most of them would prefer the sport to be fair. So I don't think they're particularly troubled by the fact that the checks are happening, also because the checks themselves were nothing invasive. They were just visual checks. They were supposed to have been conducted exclusively by female commissaires, so the judges. And it was mainly just checking, just a visual check. So nobody was kind of taken off and given any kind of invasive checks.
1: Okay. Amy Jones, cycling journalist and podcaster, thank you very much for taking us through that story. At least 15 elephants have died in the space of 1 month in Kenya, in which what experts are describing as an unprecedented loss of life. While most of the elephants were found paralysed before dying a few days later, authorities say cyanide used in tomato pesticides could be behind the deaths. But several conservationists have told the BBC that this doesn't tell the full story. The BBC's Africa correspondent Thomas Mukwana sent us this report from southern Kenya.
2: The vultures are circling this carcass of an elephant. It's a 32-year-old female elephant here in Kimana Ranch. It's rotting. Rangers found it about 7 days ago. There's maggots all over and there's a strong stench of decomposing flesh. The tusks have been cut off by the Kenya Wildlife Service, but the maggots are now taking over the flesh. Authorities say that some of the elephants showed signs of paralysis before dying within 1 or 2 days. Almost all of them were females and their calves. The Kenyan Wildlife Service is the agency ultimately responsible for protecting Kenya's wildlife.
3: So we've also had a meeting with pest control and...
2: Its top vet, Dr. Isaac Lekolol, told me that the pesticides on tomato farms could be to blame.
3: It could be unintentional. Maybe people are trying to do some controls of pests on their crops, and that could have been maybe a source, and that's what you tend to see if the elephants manage to pick from that site.
2: These tomato farms are all around the national park area. We went to visit one just minutes away from where we saw an elephant carcass. In the distance, we can see men in protective gear spraying what looks like pesticides on these plants. Elephants love tomatoes. It's the reason they invade these farms in these areas. The human wildlife conflict is particularly exacerbated by tomato plants, and organizations within this area have tried to put up fences around these farms, but the elephants are too strong and too big for the fences to keep them out.

0: Michael has been a tomato farmer here for years. He says he's in a constant struggle against elephants and other wildlife.
1: The last time the elephants came, they destroyed cabbages and tomatoes. I lost cabbages worth almost 200,000 Kenyan shillings. That doesn't include tomatoes. I might start crying if I count that.
0: But not everyone buys the theory that pesticides are to blame.
2: We can't just assume it's the cyanide because...
0: Paula Kahumbu is a world-famous conservationist.
2: Could be other things.
0: She and others say there's more to this than the official explanation.
2: You know, I've been working with elephants for more than 30 years. I have never seen elephants dying in numbers like this. And some information has been released to the public, but it's not adding up. Those elephants will have to eat a huge amount of tomatoes to actually consume enough to kill them.
0: The Wildlife Service is still working with a number of theories, including intentional poisoning and disease. They're expected to release their findings in the coming weeks. As the uncertainty continues, worries grow over what could endanger humans and wildlife alike.
3: That report there from the BBC's Africa correspondent Thomas Mukwana from southern Kenya. There's more on that story online on the BBC News website, and there'll also be more on NewsHour's interview with the Indian activist Sonam Wangchuck, who ended his 26-day hunger strike recently. That interview on the BBC News website. That ends our programme. From myself, Regina Vaidhanathan, and the team here in London, thanks to all of you for listening, wherever you are.

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1: In California, a 10-lane freeway fragmented the landscape, proving a big problem for the mountain lions.
2: These cats were inbreeding themselves out of existence.
1: Can a bridge-building project provide safe passage and help restore their numbers?
0: People Fixing the World, the world's biggest wildlife crossing. Tuesday at 7 GMT. In 50 minutes, it's World Business Express, and then on Outside Source.
3: With hot temperatures and not enough rain in parts of the Northern Hemisphere, we will hear from some water-based businesses and what the dryness is doing to them. Also, why part of a SpaceX rocket crashing into the moon could, scientifically speaking, be a good thing.
0: This is the BBC World Service, the world's radio station.
4: Coming up from the BBC World Service, the interview. Conversations with the people shaping our world with me, Jugal Purohit. For this episode, I speak to Justice Srinivasan Muralidhar, Chair of the Independent UN Commission of Inquiry on the Occupied Palestinian Territory, including East Jerusalem and Israel. He talks to us about how the Commission gathered and verified evidence, the challenges involved in establishing the facts and the report's findings.
5: When it comes to humanitarian crisis, we should not allow children's future to be subject to geopolitics. We can't say that, you know, there are political compulsions as a result of which we are allowing children to die of starvation. We can't say there are political compulsions because of which we are allowing children to die of want of medical aid. Cannot all countries agree on the minimum norms of humanitarian aid?
4: Justice Srinivasan Muralidhar. Hear more on the interview after the news.
6: I'm Debbie Russ with the BBC News. President Zelensky has complained that Ukraine's supplies of air defence missiles from abroad are a third of last year's, after Russian strikes killed at least 17 people in Kyiv and the surrounding area. Mr. Zelensky urged allies to increase production. He said interceptors could have saved lives overnight. A rail station and a postal sorting centre were among the sites hit. Our defence correspondent, Jonathan Beale, looks at where we are with President Trump's promise to allow Ukraine to produce Patriot interceptors under licence.
7: And there are reports that those discussions at sort of industry official level are still going on. But, of course, it would have to have the approval of President Trump, who seems to have got backtracked on what he said to President Zelensky. There are only two countries that can have been given licences to produce Patriot interceptors. They are Japan and Germany, and they're still not able to produce those missiles to give enough to Ukraine.
6: German police say they found a drone carrying an explosive

0: explosive device at Leipzig Airport. They say the device was successfully disarmed. From Leipzig, Bethany Bell reports.
1: Police have used an explosive detection robot to help them investigate the item. Officers say it was found near the southern runway, close to where Ukrainian Antonov transport planes were parked. Bild newspaper has reported that a cargo plane collided with an unknown object in mid-air shortly after taking off from Leipzig Airport last night. Bild said the plane landed safely at Hanover Airport. There have been a series of unauthorized drone flights in Germany in recent months over sensitive sites, including military bases, airports, and energy terminals. The authorities say they could have been carried out by Russian agents.
0: The head of a Russian drone manufacturer has been injured in a car explosion. Vladimir Tkachuk is the boss of Uraldron, which makes drones for Russian military. He's in intensive care and his driver was killed. The attack took place outside Yekaterinburg in the Urals last night. The ruling party and its allies in Turkey have submitted a draft law to parliament aimed at reaching a final deal to end the decades-old conflict with the Kurdish separatist movement, the PKK. Here's Sebastian Usher.
2: The new law is expected to be approved later this week in the Turkish parliament, where it has wide support. It's intended to finally bring to an end the Kurdish insurgency that's seen more than 40,000 people killed since it began in 1984. There's been a peace process underway for almost 2 years, though it had recently come to a near standstill. The PKK made the decision to disarm and disband after an appeal from its jailed leader, Abdullah Öcalan, last year. If approved, the new law would furnish mechanisms to oversee and verify the process of surrender and disarmament.
0: This is the latest world news from the BBC. The World Food Programme is warning that a powerful El Niño weather phenomenon that's developing could push some 49 million more people into acute hunger by the end of next year. El Niño is a periodic warming of surface waters in the Pacific, disrupting global weather patterns. The WFP says there's an 81% chance that this El Niño will become the strongest since 1950. More than 400 people have been arrested in connection with the wildfires in France, which have burned through almost 300,000 acres since the start of the summer. The Interior Minister, Laurent Nunez, says they're suspected of either starting them deliberately or by accident. James Waterhouse reports from Paris.
3: The figures given by Mr. Nunez are certainly eye-catching. There's been more than 14,500 wildfires since the start of the summer, during which France, like many European countries, has been subjected to successive heat waves. Most recently, the southeastern Var area is experiencing the longest-lasting wildfires on record. More than 1,000 firefighters were deployed at its peak. A 23-year-old man there is suspected of deliberately starting 10 fires in the space of 5 days last month and has been arrested.
0: The US gaming giant Electronic Arts, behind blockbuster games including The Sims and FIFA, has been sold for $55 billion in what's believed to be the largest leveraged buyout in history. The company's been bought by a consortium including Saudi Arabia's Public Investment Fund and Affinity Partners, led by President Trump's son-in-law, Jared Kushner. Football fans have mobbed the Egyptian star Mohamed Salah at Istanbul Airport ahead of his move to the Turkish club Trabzonspor. Salah wore his new side shirt as he made his way through crowds of delighted supporters. He left Liverpool at the end of the season after a hugely successful 9 years. And that's the latest BBC News.
4: BBC World Service. This episode of The Interview contains discussion of the killing of children and other consequences of conflict. I'm Jugal Purohit and this is The Interview, the best conversations coming out of the BBC. People shaping our world from all over the world.
5: I want to get freedom. I like that freedom.
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7: We need a ceasefire. 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
8: These companies don't really, they don't care what governments do.
9: This is a war. The first thing that we want is the war to end.
4: For this interview, I met Justice Srinivasan Muralidhar in his office in Delhi. A jurist for over four decades in India, in November 2025, he was appointed to lead an independent international commission of inquiry on the occupied Palestinian territory, including East Jerusalem and Israel. The UN commissioned inquiry published

0: its 94-page report in June. It examined alleged Israeli violations against Palestinian children from the beginning of Israel's war on Gaza in October 2023 to October 2025. Israel did not cooperate or provide information to the commission. It rejected the report and disputed its conclusions after publication, calling it a libelous sham. The report found that Israel had deliberately targeted Palestinian children, resulting in genocide, crimes against humanity, and war crimes in the Gaza Strip, as well as war crimes in the occupied West Bank. Srinivasan Muralidhar tells me how the commission went about documenting and verifying the evidence, the challenges involved in establishing the facts, and the key conclusions reached in the report.
1: The response we got, whether it was from the European Union or the Organization of Islamic Countries, or even the Security Council members, and many of them were moved. And they asked us, what do you think can be done? So many of them are feeling a bit helpless because of the geopolitical situation. They say there are political compulsions. My response was then and now that when it comes to humanitarian crisis, we should not allow children's future to be subject to geopolitics. We can't have the present generation of children turn back and say the United Nations was silent and did nothing when children in Gaza were suffering.
0: The interview from the BBC World Service with Justice Srinivasan Muralidhar. This interview includes descriptions of the killing of children.
1: In conflict situation, the occupying power has obligations. It has to ensure that the most vulnerable in the population do not become targets, particularly children. Child Rights Convention, of course, lists out a large number of obligations. So if you are going to occupy a place, you take on the obligations of the state, which would otherwise be obliged to ensure effective enforcement of these rights for children.
2: Let's start with the issue of this report. Now, I want to start by understanding that, you know, Israel has actually accused this report and has accused your body of not being present on the ground, producing a report like this. They've said that you based your work, and I quote, information supplied many times by terrorists themselves, many of them disguising as medical and press staff. I want to understand in what form was the verification done and whether or not you actually were able to go on the ground.
1: If we were unable to go on the ground, it is because Israel has consistently refused us permission to go on the ground.
2: As chair of
1: the commission, I write what is called a note verbal. And we send it to the Israeli authorities, asking for permission to meet with them first, asking for permission to enter the territory, meet the people there first. So we write this request every time. And every time there is silence from the Israeli authorities. We send an advance copy. Before we finalize our report, we send it in a draft form, both to the Israeli authorities as well as the Palestinian authorities for their comments. In fact, the Palestinian Authority has given us its comments. We've incorporated some of those comments in our report. Israeli authorities never respond. I must assure all of you that this is truly an independent international commission. So I would strongly refute whatever allegation Israel is making against the work of this commission. We have thousands of sources of information, some of them open source, but there are victims and witnesses who've managed to, you know, come out of Gaza. And they're able to give us first-hand accounts. So those depositions form a basis for our report. But apart from that, we've talked to journalists, academics, treating doctors, lawyers who've represented victims, a wide range of sources. Then we also have videos put up by Israeli soldiers themselves. So in response to this report, when Israel prepared an 18-page rebuttal, they did not deny the authenticity of any of those videos containing incriminating evidence about the crimes committed by the soldiers themselves. In fact, when we record children's testimonies, we follow all the do-no-harm protocols, the best interests of the child. We keep the identity of the child concealed for a very particular reason. We do not want any surviving family member of the child or the child himself or herself to be harmed further. We do not want them to become further targets for having spoken to the commission. So when I joined the commission in November 2025, I was given a very detailed explanation of how they go about gathering evidence, most importantly, verifying the authenticity of evidence. Much of digital evidence, you know, is vulnerable to being morphed or, you know, tampered with. So they have to take extra precautions. They use the most advanced techniques for this. So there is no single source of

0: evidence that we rely upon. Even if the victim has managed to speak to us or the victim's parent or relative has spoken to us, we just don't rely on that piece of evidence. We cross-check, cross-verify. Fortunately for us, we have advanced technological developments which enable us to do this.
1: Can one surmise from this that what you have done is more in the nature of a charge sheet following an investigation rather than a judgment on an issue?
0: Perfectly put. So some adjudicatory body, like for instance, the ICJ has used our evidence. The International Criminal Court, the ICC, has used our evidence. There, how the process works is ICJ, South Africa, institutes proceedings against Israel. South Africa makes a request for us to share our evidence. That request is then acted upon and we share our evidence. So we align our evidence gathering and analysis protocols with that of the International Court of Justice and the International Criminal Court. Our team, which is of 12 persons, all the forensic experts, the military analysis experts which constitute our team, they visited the ICJ to understand those protocols.
1: What I want to ask you before we actually get into the aspects of the report itself is that you've been a former Chief Justice of, you know, an Indian High Court, and I want you to give me an honest assessment of the limitations that you faced as a member of this commission because of the reasons we just discussed, including the lack of access to the ground itself where, you know, the report is based. In all fairness, like, what would you say are some of the qualifiers that you would provide to someone who's reading this report?
0: No, only qualifiers is this. We did not physically visit those territories. And we've been requesting that the Israeli government, you see, the Israeli government controls access to these territories. You can't just land up in Amman and hope to cross into West Bank. The Israeli authorities will stop you. You can't land up in Tel Aviv and expect to go through the barrier.
1: So you would have wanted to go, but you were not allowed to go.
0: We repeatedly wanted to go, right from day one. In fact, all the UN mandate holders, not just us. Today, if the special rapporteur wants to go to Israel, the special rapporteur can't. In fact, Israel goes...
1: You mean to Gaza?
0: To occupied Palestinian territory, whether it's Gaza, whether it's West Bank, whether it's East Jerusalem, or whether it's Israel itself. The minute they know there is an independent investigating body that is coming in, they want to stall it.
1: All right. Your data says, and I quote, that between the 7th of October 2023 and 7th of October 2025, at least 20,179 children were killed and 44,143 children were injured as a direct result of the hostilities in Gaza. I was just running some arithmetic and this comes out to be about 27, 28 children being killed each day and over 60 being injured every day. Now, you also add in your report that about 5,160 are estimated to be, children are estimated to be buried under the rubble.
0: These are
1: mind-boggling numbers.
0: And these are underestimates, honestly, because the bombing happens on a daily basis. And you must understand that these strikes are aimed. They're aimed at moving targets. They're aimed at children. They're aimed at ambulances. They're aimed at medical workers. I mean, we are in an extraordinary situation. This is not ordinary hostilities. See, the whole basis of the Geneva Convention is completely undermined. You pick up hospitals, schools, ambulances as legitimate targets. We've noticed an instance of a child holding a white flag and being shot in cold blood while holding that white flag. So this is not something, you know, we can accept as legitimate hostilities or moment of war. Because the whole Geneva Convention itself is to regulate conduct during the time of hostilities. And when we talk of children being killed and injured, these are underestimates because we have every reason to believe, not just under the rubble. You know, children are dying of starvation. Those figures are not forming part of these figures. Children are dying of malnutrition. Children are dying of want of medical help. Today, there are three areas which constitute the occupied Palestinian territory, which is Gaza Strip. Then we have West Bank, we have East Jerusalem. Israel will not permit a child in need of urgent medical attention to go from Gaza to West Bank, where the medical facilities are definitely better. It will not permit that passage. What it is doing is, at very short notice, giving them notice to evacuate within Gaza Strip. So much of the Palestinian surviving population is all amassed at the southern tip of the Gaza Strip at a place called Rafah near the Egypt border. There's not a single building standing in Rafah. Every building has been demolished. So you're forced to go into displacement camps. So the number of children awaiting medical evacuation at the Rafah crossing is huge. And Israel is permitting at its whims and fancies, one, sometimes two, sometimes 10, to cross for medical treatment. So we have instances of children dying.

0: dying at that border for want of medical treatment. So the figures that you quote are actually underestimates.
1: I also want to say that Israel's position has been that there's been no starvation death, that it has allowed access of humanitarian aid.
0: In fact, I keep repeating in every press conference.

0: tourist place during the summer because we are not so far from Budapest, the capital. Mm. So lots of people came during the summer to have a swim or something like that. And during the years, the wildlife is gone, the fish is gone. So it's really sad to see and no tourism at all during this summer.
1: And just explain for us, Gugu, why that is, what it has been reduced to.
0: This summer, it's getting even worse because now you cannot, the government said it's not healthy to go in to have a swim or have a bath in the lake because it's too small nowadays. And a few weeks ago, somebody walked through the lake. So it's that small, the water. Yeah, so it's not good. And a few years ago, we had some other issues with the lake. Loads of fishes died, so it means loads of fishes. It's more 1,000 kilos fishes died in the lake because of the hot weather.
2: I actually was there during my holidays, and I still remember like this beautiful lake. And having you telling me that you can just walk through is really a pity.
0: Yes, yeah. Loads of German tourists used to came. Yeah.
1: And obviously, you've not got enough water in your lake, Gugu. Austin, you're having issues with not enough water in your lake. Just explain for us fully how bad it's got for you, Austin, and your business.
3: I'm a family guide, a family charter, and I do about 150 charters per year. And at the moment, it was deep enough that I had to use a full line of anchor, and now it's not you couldn't walk across it because unfortunately how they treat the water down here, all the lily pads and floating debris is now settled on the bottom. So even if the lake is dried up or my canal is about a foot deep in most places, you would sink 6 feet down into the mud. We've lost fish. The water is super hot. I know you're having a heat wave in London right now, but an average day in Florida is 95 to 100 degrees Fahrenheit.
1: Wow.
3: So we have a lot of extremely warm water, so it's not safe to swim due to bacteria, and the wildlife is really being hurt.
1: And that in Celsius is sort of 32 to 37 degrees Celsius for those using old money. Isn't this meant to be your wet season, though, Austin?
3: Yeah, so here's the weird thing. We get daily rain in Florida this year more than we've had in the last 7 years. But the problem for us is that it's so hot that by the time the rain comes down, as soon as after the storm, the roads are dry, the yard is dry. It rains for about 5 minutes here, and then it's over. It will rain on the other side of the street, but not the side I'm on.
1: Mm. Has that completely put you out of business then, at least for the moment?
3: I have been officially closed for the first time in 10 years since April. And in that 3 months, I've been busier than I've ever been due to being on the news a few months ago, but the same topic.
1: Yeah. I mean, can you afford to be out closed since April?
3: I can't. I've actually picked up side jobs, mowing yards, and just helping out where I can because I still have to pay the bills of owning a company, even if the company's not open, in hopes that one day we can be open again.
1: What do you make of that, Christiane?
2: I think actually it sounds pretty familiar to us. So I'm working for a company that's called Contago, and we're transporting containers on the river with ships. They're not those big ships that operate on the ocean, but small ones on the river. And we're actually also kind of out of business. So there's still 6 ships left this week. They're probably not going to run later than this weekend because the water level is still declining. And I think, so what a lot of people say is that, so the water level is always changing. You know, you always have like high water levels, low water levels. Mm. But what you can see during the recent years is that it's getting more and more extreme, and especially the periods that we don't have any rain, and the water levels are really that low that we can't really transport containers anymore, getting longer and longer. Now we've even met the worst case scenario as the water level is as low as it's ever been recorded.

0: recorded. So you can find like things on the riverside, like old notes that people wrote on stones when it was that bad somewhere before. Or I think they even found like a mammoth somewhere.
1: A mammoth.
0: But I think but that was on the Danube, actually. That wasn't on the Rhine, but because the water level is so low that, that you just keep finding stuff. But that's funny as like a visitor from the outside, even if you have like the smell from the dry river, but it's not that funny if you're like a company. And I think that's what Austin said really resonates with us. So we have some issues with rail transport also in Europe, especially in Germany. And usually what we would do is just try to get as much containers onto the rail rather than on the ship when we have those low water levels, but we can't do that now. So all the industry is like a big, it's in a big struggle. So it's not just us, but everyone that needs resources that are transported on the river.
2: It's a fun fact that here in Hungary, the Danube is in the same situation like your river, Christine. And they found some stuff and bombs and motorcycles from the Second World War because the water level is so small at the Danube nowadays.
1: I'm interested in how you're all coping. Austin was explaining how he was taking on some odd jobs on the side. But Gogo, what about you? If you, you know, haven't got a lake for tourists to come and swim in and enjoy, I mean, are they coming at all? Are they, I mean, I guess it's not particularly nice to just even walk around a dry lake, is it?
2: Yeah, we are running a restaurant and an accommodation with 9 rooms. It's a small motel. Our situation is a little bit different because our restaurant and motel is located beside the highway and near to the lake. So we are open all year long and we give a good quality kind of food. So we have guests during the year as well. But every year we prepare for the summer because summer is the high season when we double our guest customer number. But this year we didn't double it. We just managed the normal level. As in January, we have the same quantity of guests as in January. So nothing changed. But I planned it like I thought it's going to be because we knew it that the lake is not going to be good during the summertime. So I didn't hire new people to work with us. So we try to manage, but I would be much more happier if it would be a good summer with loads of guests in the restaurant. But in that kind of heat, it's 40 Celsius during the summer. The people are not coming to eat for lunch because it's too hot. So
3: you and the dinner is the same okay. Temperature, it sounds.
2: Yeah. So it's so difficult to live with it. Yeah.
1: Have any of you got an idea about what you might do going forward? Because, I mean, is this just going to be the same each summer here in the Northern Hemisphere? I mean, Gogo, are you making plans to properly reorientate your business?
2: Me and other business owners try to think and try to make some organization to get tourists and guests around the lake or to do some gastronomy festivals to come to the Lake Valencia and some wine tasting things and things like that. And you can, during the year, it's 30 kilometers around the lake, so it's a good lake for ride along with the bicycle. So round with the bicycle, we got some hills around with forests, so you can do some hiking tours as well.
3: In my area, it's difficult to say, to be honest with you, that we can't really walk close to our waterways because we have alligators in Florida. It's not really safe for us to really walk close to the water. Especially when the water's lower, alligators come up more and are more predators. If it continues like this until the end of the year, I might have to look for a different location where the water is higher. I am down to the bare bones. I've taken a roommate in my house to help me pay the mortgage, and I've completely stepped back from my career for the last 10 years. This year's is very crippling, very, very crippling.
2: Sorry to hear that. What is the situation in Florida with you? It's sad.
3: I appreciate that.
2: Yeah.

0: Everything. We both succeed soon.
1: Three people there dealing with and being troubled by the weather and what it's doing to the water around them. You heard there from Captain Austin Shawchuk, who is in North Lake County, Florida, Gurgu Tranis, who is in Lake Valence in Hungary, and Christian Schmidt, who's in Mannheim in southwest Germany. Imagine having to deal with all of that and what it's doing to your livelihood, and then throwing in aggressive alligators on top of it, much as Captain Austin was dealing with. Stay with us here on Outside Source. We've plenty of news to come, not just from here in this newsroom around me, but also from space as well, where that SpaceX rocket, or part of it, is thought to have crashed into the moon. 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
3: Set in ancient Rome, Fulvia tells the story of an extraordinary real-life woman navigating love, betrayal and ambition.
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4: 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I think the wording was something along the lines of the scheming and seditious wife of Antony. And I just thought, I don't care about any of these men. I want to know what she was doing. She sounds interesting.
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1: Hello, you're listening to Outside Source on the BBC World Service. I'm Luke Jones, live at our little desk here in the middle of our global newsroom in central London with the latest from around the world. We will hear about the bits of a SpaceX rocket that are thought to have crashed into the moon shortly and why that's not necessarily the end of the world, or rather moon. Also, the news of that Mexican social media influencer who was shot and killed whilst live streaming with friends outside a restaurant. That's coming up.
5: BBC News with Debbie Russ. President Zelensky has said that Ukraine's supplies of air defence missiles from abroad have been only a third of what they were for the same period last year. He was speaking after Russian strikes killed at least 21 people across Ukraine overnight. Meanwhile, the head of Ukraine's eastern Donetsk region has ordered hundreds of families with children to leave a key city, Kramatorsk, as it comes under increasingly heavy Russian attacks. German police say they found a drone with an explosive device at Leipzig airport, near to where Ukrainian transport planes were parked. They're also investigating an unidentified object that collided with a plane overnight. A car explosion has wounded the head of a firm that makes drones for the Russian military. Vladimir Kachuk's driver was reportedly killed by the blast. The ruling party in Turkey have submitted a draft law aimed at reaching a final deal to end the decades-old conflict with the Kurdish separatist movement, the PKK. The bill would see the group disband. In return, many former militants would be protected from prosecution. Lebanese state media says one person has been killed and 11 wounded in an Israeli strike in the south of the country. Earlier, the Israeli military issued its first evacuation warning for more than a month. Nigeria's president has said soldiers will get a pay rise of up to 80% in their second salary increase in a month. Bola Tinubu said the lowest-ranking soldiers would receive the biggest raises. The US gaming giant Electronic Arts, behind blockbuster games including The Sims and FIFA, has been sold for $55 billion to a Saudi-led consortium. It's believed to be the largest leveraged buyout in history. That's the latest BBC News.
1: Hello, you're listening to Outside Source on the BBC. I'm Luke Jones. Welcome back to our global newsroom here in central London. We have the news of that Mexican social media influencer who was shot dead whilst live streaming with friends in a part of Sinaloa shortly. We'll get to that in a moment. First, news of space. 4 tons of a discarded SpaceX rocket, so roughly the weight of a hippopotamus, is thought to have unintentionally crashed into the moon at high speed. Now, this is part of the Falcon 9 rocket launch, which we actually covered here on the programme last year. And I say thought to have crashed. We're actually waiting for astronomers to get images of the moon's surface to actually confirm.

0: how the crunch happened. This all might sound like a calamity, but actually it might prove quite useful to scientists. We've two of them on the line. Dr. Wendy Whitman Cobb is in the US and is a professor at the School of Advanced Air and Space Studies in Alabama. Welcome to you, Dr. Wendy. Also with us, Dr. John Pernay Fisher, who's a research fellow in Earth and Environmental Sciences at the University of Manchester here in the UK. Welcome to you as well. Dr. Wendy, if I could start with you first of all, can you remind us what the Falcon 9 rocket is and what it was hoping to do?
1: Yeah, the Falcon 9 rocket is SpaceX's reusable workhorse. It's the one that they practically launch every day now. And it's not the Starship that we see sort of that's been in testing. Mm. So the Falcon 9 is reusable. In this case, though, it was used last year to launch two landers for the moon. So it was already heading towards the moon. This is a second stage rocket body, so it's not the one part that comes back to Earth. So on its way to deploy these lunar landers, this rocket body was also found, you know, ended up on its way towards the moon. And, and that is what has apparently crashed on the moon this morning.
0: And Dr. John, when I heard this news this morning on my way into the office, I thought, oh, what a nightmare. They must be really angry at this. But not necessarily the case. This could be useful.
2: Well, yeah, I guess the good thing about scientists is we can always extract a little bit of usefulness, even though perhaps things have gone a bit sort of off nominal, as they say. You know, impacts hit the moon all the time, and so it's still a useful sort of data point to try and understand how craters interact on the moon. We, you know, if we want to ultimately have a permanent or semi-permanent presence on the moon, being hit by stuff, mostly meteorites, is going to be a risk. And so it offers an opportunity to understand how dust is displaced, how rock is displaced, how craters are formed. So there's some good we can come of this. Obviously, littering the moon isn't necessarily ideal, though.
0: No. It would be a £75 on-the-spot fine if it was here in the UK. Dr. Wendy, what about those data points and how they are measured? Because, as we've already alluded to, we don't even necessarily know, we haven't confirmed that this has actually crashed on the moon. So if we're not wholly sure of that fact yet, how are you getting to the point where you're measuring lots of interesting things to do with how the impact happened?
1: Yeah, you know, so this is absolutely an inadvertent sort of test. NASA has actually used crashes into the moon in the past in order to study the exact same things you guys were just talking about. In that case, they did have a lunar orbiter over the moon that was able to pick up on this data. In this case, you know, we do have some things in orbit around the moon, but they aren't necessarily in a place where they could capture direct data. And the data that they are capturing, it just takes some time to get back to us. I think this is just a matter of time. We have a good idea of where the rocket body crashed. It's in terms of getting this data back, it's a matter of we didn't necessarily have the things in place directly to measure it. Mm. And what is there and can measure it, it's just going to take a little bit of time to get that back to Earth and process it and understand what is going on.
0: So actually, Dr. John, me thinking that it's us on Earth with telescopes looking at the moon and maybe imaging it from that distance, it's not that, it's from instruments much closer.
2: Yeah, that's right. I mean, I guess it's all about scale, really. I suppose the moon is roughly the diameter is roughly the size of North America. So if you're talking about a sort of relatively small mass there, as you said, sort of the weight of a hippopotamus hitting that sort of size object, it's going to be tricky for us to see it here in orbit. But I think I'm right in saying that the American telescopes that will be moving into position, that are orbiting the moon, will be there in the next couple of days. And I think I'm right in saying that there might have been some Korean satellites that may have actually captured it live, but I think they're just waiting to sort of process their data, process everything before actually establishing whether they did see it in real time or not. But we will get some good before and after shots of this for sure.
0: I see. So actually, it could be a decent chunk of time, not necessarily later today, that we get confirmation of this.
2: It could be a few days, yeah. I mean, as you say, you know, these things have to be sort of rigorously sort of checked and data needs processing, etc. So it won't be immediate, yeah.
0: We're always talking, Dr. Wendy, about the issue of space junk, of bits of old satellite and who knows what, floating around the Earth in orbit. This is another bit of junk on the moon. I mean, is that an issue as well?
1: Junk on the moon isn't necessarily an issue yet, but as we know, the U.S. and its partners in Europe and elsewhere have really ambitious plans for not just going back to the moon, but going back to the moon to stay. And that includes dozens upon dozens of rocket launches that could theoretically take place over the next decade.

0: And so I think as we see that pace pick up, assuming that it does, trouble with space debris is going to become an issue on the moon. And I think you've seen from some organizations and some space leaders, there has been a concern about, hey, let's think about in advance how to deal with this before it becomes a problem. Because there are places on the moon that for either historical value, say the Apollo landing sites, or for scientific value, that you're going to want to keep clean so that we can understand those areas better. So I think there has been some push in the past couple of years to really think about this before we start cluttering up the moon as we have essentially in Earth orbit. So space trash is much bigger deal in Earth orbit right now. But I think this is definitely a signal that we need to be thinking about what this means for the moon going forward.
1: But Dr. John, we have enough of an issue trying to make sure that people don't ruin bits of the Earth, let alone the moon. How confident are you that we'll get some kind of agreement to, as Dr. Wendy was saying there, protect bits which we might want to study and see how they've developed on the moon and protect those?
2: Yeah, absolutely. I think it can be done. I mean, I think it ultimately, the general goal of space exploration from both US and its partners, but also China and its partners, are to set up either a permanent or semi-permanent base in the lunar South Pole region, most likely. And ultimately, we'll have to treat the moon similar to as we do in Antarctica. There are restrictions in terms of what goes on in Antarctica. We can't just litter Antarctica as we please. So ultimately, similar type of treaties and similar negotiations will have to take place. Ultimately, though, these kind of sort of semi-permanent and permanent ambitious plans, as has been said, are decades away. So we've got lots of time to try and figure all this out. But yeah, it is a problem. You know, the lunar surfaces are ancient, pristine surfaces. They've been not touched for billions of years. And so it's really important that we, at the very least, keep some areas out of bounds and try and keep as pristine as possible.
1: It's interesting thinking about the pace of development and where we might be going. But it's interesting that we're talking about, again, it's private companies doing this, Dr. Wendy. It's not necessarily NASA or some kind of government institute doing this.
0: That's true. But I think, you know, what we're seeing with these plans for the moon from NASA and others is they are using a lot of commercial components. So the landers that SpaceX sent to the moon last year were commercial in nature. And so I think this highlights a couple of things. One, yes, you're absolutely right. A lot of this new lunar exploration is going to be done not necessarily by states, but by commercial companies, and commercial companies working essentially for national space organizations. But the other thing this highlights is commercial companies have to operate under the auspices of a government. Under the Outer Space Treaty, which is one of the very few pieces of international legal law that we have regarding outer space, countries are still responsible for the actions of the companies, essentially, that are operating in space. So it is up to state regulators in the United States and in China and elsewhere to really have a hand and regulate what these companies are doing in outer space and on the moon. So it's just as important to recognize, even though commercial companies are doing this, they're still going to be doing it under government auspices and under government control.
1: It's fascinating stuff. Thank you both for explaining that for us. That's Dr. Wendy Whitman Cobb in Alabama in the US and Dr. John Pernay Fisher in Manchester here in the UK. You're listening to Outside Source on the BBC. And actually, a warning before we get into this next story, which we're going to be talking to about for about the next 7 or 8 minutes or so. It concerns female genital mutilation. So it might be something that you or someone you're listening with might find distressing. It concerns news out of Colombia, and it's something of a milestone. They're the first country in Latin America to ban FGM, female genital mutilation. The bill passed unanimously in Colombia's Congress after a long battle by activists to eradicate this dangerous and often secretive procedure. Jose Carlos Cueto from BBC Mundo joins us from Bogota in Colombia. Jose, welcome back to Outside Source. Now, this FGM isn't something that I'd usually associate with Latin American countries. How widespread is it? And also remind us exactly what it is and what it entails.
3: Well, yeah, from 2020 to 2026, about 240 cases were registered in Colombia. But this data is believed to be underreported. It is hard to establish concrete and definite figures because it has been registered, particularly in indigenous communities and to a minor degree in some Afro-Colombian populations as well. The indigenous

0: Community in particular is one called Embera Nation, which has around 300,000 members, mostly in Colombia, but also in Panama and Ecuador. And FGM is barely spoken openly about among the communities, but somehow it has been practiced for decades, if not centuries, as one theory indicates that it could have been brought into the country during the Spanish colonization and slavery times. The FGM involves the partial or total removal of the external female genitalia, as well as other injuries inflicted on those organs for non-medical reasons. And it can cause medical issues, including bleeding and infections, as well as complications later in life during childbirth, for example. And it can also make it difficult for a woman to experience sexual pleasure. The WHO says that around in the world, that around 230 million girls and women alive today have been cut, predominantly in African countries.
1: And as I mentioned in the introduction, it can, as well as being dangerous, as you've highlighted there, it can also be very secretive and not often talked about. You've spoken to a number of women about this. How easy was it for them to talk about this?
0: No, it wasn't easy at all. It actually took several conversations in which I was firstly hoping to obtain the experiences of all the women through the woman that I was actually in touch with, as they have been for a while working with members of her their communities, raising awareness about the need to talk about the FGM, its risks, and why was it important to eradicate it and for the sake of women and girls. So after a few meetings, one of the women, Carla, which is not her real name, finally admitted what had happened to her daughter, which was subjected to FGM behind her back by her grandmother when she was just a little baby. And it is a strong story that at the same time shows the complexities and contradictions that women within the Embera community live with, as many of them, for example, still think today that having a clitoris is something to be afraid of, or it can grow up into a penis in the future.
1: So if it's so difficult then to have this conversation, even just in that forum, how have we got to a point where a whole bill has been passed in Colombia to actually ban this practice? How difficult was that?
0: Well, it actually took many years of campaigning by these better women and other lawmakers. The first mediatic case of female genital mutilation in Colombia was made public in 2007. And since then, there has been a long fight to pass the law banning the practice. It hasn't been a bill that has been sort of in the first line or priority for many governments. And the bill faced repeated delays and several votes in the Congress until it was finally approved. And this was just done a few days before a new government takes office in Colombia.
1: And it was passed unanimously in the Congress, and yet passing a bill is one thing. Of course, actually ensuring that it is heeded is another. Is there concern among some of the people that you spoke to that actually this might continue even though it is illegal? Because it's illegal in many parts of the world and it still continues there.
0: That's one of the challenges, especially in a country like Colombia with so many other challenges, such as the security, the economy, the inequality. This doesn't seem to be one of the priorities for the next government, for example. So it's really hard to say. The law is definitely a major step forward. But many Embera women say the real test will be the implementation of it. They want to see funding and resources committed to making it work. And that's not an easy task. Let's bear in mind that many of these affected communities live extremely remote, lacking basic services, and often located days away from the nearest road or village. So there is still a long way to go.
1: And I imagine there'll still be, from some quarters, people pushing back on this ban, who would like to see it continue, and to, actually, I was reading in your online piece earlier on, even threatening some of the women who are pushing for this change in the law.
0: Yeah, especially because among men members of the communities, they still sort of think that that a woman that experiences sexual pleasure is likely to be more promiscuous. So they're quite overprotected about what is going on in the community, and that has been a major challenge as well to open to talk more openly about this, and it could be a potential challenge for the implementation of the law. Yes.
1: Good to talk to you, Jose. That's Jose Carlos Cueto from BBC Mundo. You can read more of his story over at bbcnews.com. The full story is there. 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

So as I said earlier, we are live in our global newsroom here in central London. So I'm just making my way through some of the very busy looking people, through some of the banks of desks here. I've come to a part of the room where our radio bulletins are written and edited. I'm just going to drag, I

0: I think I'm stealing someone's chair here. I'm going to come over to Danny Eberhard, who is... You're basically in charge today, is that right?
1: That's right. So we've got a desk of a number of people working on bulletins, some people writing, other people, reporters, writing dispatches for us and doing interviews with programmes like your own. Yes. But I'm coordinating what we call the central core. So it's the list of main stories that we use partly to build bulletins, and also they get picked up by other parts of the building. So the language services and, for example, television, they're picked up and used as for cues, as the basis for cues for when they're reporting news stories.
0: And I can see the top of your list there, you've got what's been happening in Ukraine, which we've been talking about, but also, because this is an area you know well, what's been happening in Germany as well, that airport in Leipzig.
1: This is an extraordinary story, really, and it's quite a complicated one. So a plane was hit mid-air, had a mid-air collision with an object, police say, near Leipzig airport. It had to divert to a different airport. And the police also said they found a drone at Leipzig airport. And German media has been reporting that this drone had a detonator and possibly explosives. So the thinking is, and the investigation is this some sort of sabotage attack? There have been a number of incidents, not just in Germany, but Germany and other European countries, where drones have been seen flying over sensitive areas, airports, near military bases, that sort of thing. And the assumption in some of those cases is that it might be a provocation from Russia. So that's an interesting sideline to the whole story about Ukraine and the problems that Ukraine is having with its air defences in the face of Russian ballistic missile attacks.
0: Danny, thank you for that. That's Danny Eberhard. Let's move over through some of the desks. I'm coming over to Sebastian Usher here, who's one of our global affairs reporters. Sebastian, I'm coming to bother you, if that's all right. So we're talking to you about, of course, what's been happening in southern Lebanon. The Israeli army said that it has begun carrying out strikes again in southern Lebanon in response to what they say was a blatant violation of that ceasefire. How have we got to this point, and how serious a sort of ruction do you think it is in this sort of ongoing process?
2: Well, it's the first time this has happened for several weeks. The IDF issued an evacuation warning for a village down in South Lebanon, which, of course, was happening very, very often at the height of the conflict. That has calmed down to some extent. I mean, there was a deal that was done by Israel and Lebanon a couple of weeks ago, which is meant to see a phased withdrawal by Israeli troops. That hasn't happened yet. Those talks are still going on. But the direct confrontation between Israel and Hezbollah, as I say, we haven't seen what had been daily fighting in the south of Lebanon up until that point. So this is obviously of concern that it could be moving back towards that situation. I mean, one always hears from both sides accusing the other of violating the ceasefire. And essentially, yeah, I mean, Hezbollah probably did, but Israel too has violated the ceasefire. One person has been killed and 11 people have been wounded so far. We're getting reports.
0: And beyond that, lots and lots of people are being displaced and are moving away and coming back as these things ebbs and flows.
2: It's an extraordinary situation, really. I mean, at one point you had well over a million Lebanese people who've been displaced. I mean, going back a year or two, when there was a major offensive then by Israel against Hezbollah in the south, there were hundreds of thousands of people who were out on the streets in Beirut along the Corniche, and then in a night they'd vanished, they disappeared. That's sort of how it works. It's quite extraordinary. So what we've had is a report from the UN saying that around 800,000 people are now on the move, returning to their home areas. Now, for most of them, they probably still have their buildings, their houses intact. If you go right down to the south along the border, villages there have been demolished and it's a no-go area. So there are still, again, according to the UN, around 360,000 of those displaced people who aren't moving back, and some 20,000 or so who are still in special shelters that have been set up for them. So this is a continuing situation, but as I say, the moment that there's a positive sign that there's a lull in the fighting, people head home in Lebanon.
0: Elsewhere, there's been a lot of chatter today about a possible deal between Iran and Oman, so obviously the two countries are on either side of the Strait of Hormuz, about what peace might be devised there. Do you know what's happening there?
2: Yeah, I mean, there have been talks for several days.

0: over, I mean, because essentially the situation at the moment is there are already two routes. There's one which Iran has authorized, which is hugging the Iranian coast, and there's one which, under the auspices of the US, had been opened along the Omani coast. And that's where we saw the real escalation between the US and Iran happening, when Iran was firing drones, missiles, to prevent vessels from taking that other alternative route. And then you would have, you know, the attacks by the US following that, and that went on for 2 weeks, you know, creating concern there'd be an absolute, you know, conflagration again. What's happened now is that Iran and Oman have been discussing a new route where essentially you'd enter, as far as I can understand, from the Iranian route, but you come up the Omani side. Now, how that will work in practice isn't yet clear, but we've just heard from the Iranian Foreign Ministry spokesman that they're very close to finalising that agreement. But what Iran has stressed each time, officials have stressed, this doesn't mean the Strait of Hormuz will suddenly reopen. This is a technical agreement between these two countries. And you have to ask whether the US will accept that, because so far, Washington, President Trump, has said that Iran must have no control whatsoever of the Strait of Hormuz. How desperate President Trump is now to get out of this may mean that this deal, when it comes out, when it's announced, if it's announced, will be presented as the deal that Trump has managed to get. That's how they're selling it, certainly.
1: Yes. Well, we'll see what happens with that. Seb, thank you for that. That's Sebastian Usher here at Smee's Global Affairs desk. I'm just going to scootle around to this side of the desk to my colleague Mimi Swaby, who's one of our Global Affairs reporters. Someone particularly very good on stories from the Spanish-speaking world, and this relates to Mexico and the case of a social media influencer who, quite incredibly, was shot and killed whilst live streaming with friends. What do we know about them? Where was this, and how it happened?
2: So the Mexican social media influencer, he was very well known for creating comedy videos and live streaming. His name was Cesar Gastelum, and he had amassed about 600,000 followers on TikTok and more than 130,000 followers on Instagram. So it was pretty well known. Unfortunately, thousands of his followers watched his death live as he was live streaming outside of a KFC in Culiacán in Sinaloa State in Mexico, when two individuals on a motorbike drove past and shot him directly in the head. His two friends who were with him, they were unharmed. Interestingly, though, as more footage has kind of surfaced, it became has become apparent that that moped had already passed the group while they were filming, and individuals in the group were getting kind of suspicious of them. I'm not sure who it was, it's hard to tell from the video, but one of the men in the group, either Cesar or two of his friends, said, "Those guys are making me scared," which was really ominous, thinking about what was going to come next. So horrific series of events, and like I said, thousands of his followers watched this happen live.
1: And is that the thing which has made this big news? Because unfortunately there is a lot of violent crime in that part of the world. Is it the fact that this was just so in people's faces that is why so many people are talking about it?
2: That's definitely part of it. I mean, it's a horrifying thing to happen, but to have it be live streamed is really next level. Yeah. Interestingly, at least 10 influencers have been killed in Sinaloa State since the term kind of influencer became a well-established thing. But this case also has been likened to the murder of a beauty influencer called Valeria Marquez, who was live streaming when she was killed in Jalisco State last year, again in Mexico. That was a very different circumstance. She was in the salon where she worked when a man stormed in and shot her dead. Her death is being investigated under femicide protocol. There has been actually an arrest made for that, and that individual is supposed to be the leader of a criminal cell linked to one of the massive cartels in Jalisco, the Jalisco New Generation cartel. But crime, more broadly speaking, in Sinaloa, in Culiacán, which is the capital of Sinaloa State, it is very much a persistent violence that is linked to struggles between different organized groups competing for territory, competing for space there. And sadly, this city is an epicenter for that. And instances like these horrific scenes that played out on Tuesday are not uncommon, but to capture it live really is something else.
1: Mimi, thank you for that. There's more of that story over on bbcnews.com. I'm going to leave you, thank you very much, and walk back through the newsroom. There's plenty more news on our website, bbcnews.com. Just looking at one story from our technology team. We were talking on the programme a few weeks ago about some quite sort of serious security failures at Anthropic and OpenAI. Well, there's an institute here in the UK called

0: AI Security Institute, and they have released a bit of information about some of the tests that they've done, and they found that two of the world's most powerful AI tools created human profiles to actually try and trick people into attempted cyber attacks. Now, the firms in this case have said that the Institute's test had reduced or removed some of their normal safeguards. But still, quite shocking stuff. And the AISI said that these two models, OpenAI's Sol and Mythos from Anthropic, had engaged in a level of autonomy and deception it had not seen before. Quite amazing stuff. That's on bbcnews.com. 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
2: 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From the chemical traces left behind in your bones to the changing price of bread. I'm Ruth Alexander, finding out about the culinary clues rewriting history.
1: 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In 60 Minutes, it's Outlook with Andrea Kennedy.
3: Two newborn babies found in tartan bags 6 years apart. David in the passenger seat of a stranger's car and Helen in a phone box. It would take each of them the best part of a lifetime to unravel their stories.
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0: Hello, you're listening to Outside Source on the BBC World Service. I'm Luke Jones, live again in our global newsroom in central London. We'll take you to various parts of Ukraine in a moment. The capital, Kyiv, you might have heard in the news, suffered a particularly deadly Russian bombardment overnight. 17 people killed. I've been speaking to some people there. One of them described in Kyiv this as a deadly, boring event. It was the same horror, she said, that they've seen before. It reminds you of the early parts of the full-scale invasion, she said. But what can you do? There's a kind of numbness lots of them talked about. There's been a renewed focus at the moment about how civilians are being targeted, particularly after that viral video of the vegetable seller you might have seen in Kherson being chased and targeted by a Russian drone. Another Ukrainian in Kharkiv told me, which you'll hear in a minute, that no one is surprised by that video, such as the attacks as they see them on civilians. What is it like for that to be your normal life? We'll hear from them and have other news after the latest bulletin.
4: I'm Debbie Russ with the BBC News. President Zelensky says Ukraine's supplies of interceptor missiles from allies were only a third of what they were for the same period last year. He spoke after Russian overnight strikes killed at least 21 people, mainly in the Kyiv area. Here's Vitaly Shevchenko.
5: Until a month or two ago, there were ways to tell that a massive attack was about to happen, and residents of the Ukrainian capital spend their nights in shelters and at the capital's metro system. These days, these attacks come almost without warning when it's too late to seek shelter. So something's changed either in the way Russia's launching those missiles or, as many in Ukraine speculate, in the way intelligence, particularly US intelligence, is shared with Ukraine. But the fact remains that very often recently, residents of the Ukrainian capital are woken up by explosions rather than air raid alerts.
4: German police say they found and disarmed a drone carrying an explosive device at Leipzig airport. They're also investigating another unidentified object that collided with a plane at the same airport. The aircraft suffered minor damage shortly after takeoff but landed safely. Both incidents happened near to where Ukrainian transport planes are parked. The head of a Russian company which makes military drones has been seriously injured by what appears to be a car bomb. Here's Paul Moss.
6: Vladimir Tkachuk named his drones vampires, and they've been used to devastating effect on Russia's front line. But now it's Mr. Tkachuk himself who's apparently been targeted, his car exploding just outside the city of Yekaterinburg. He was left with serious injuries. The driver was killed. And although nobody's claimed responsibility, all eyes will obviously be on Ukraine. It's only a week since another Russian involved in drone development was shot and injured by an unknown attacker. Other Russians working in this field will presumably now be watching their step.
4: Turkey's ruling party has submitted

0: to build a parliament aimed at reaching a final deal to end the decades-old conflict with Kurdish PKK separatists. Sebastian Usher reports.
1: The new law is expected to be approved later this week in the Turkish parliament, where it has wide support. It's intended to finally bring to an end the Kurdish insurgency that's seen more than 40,000 people killed since it began in 1984. There's been a peace process underway for almost 2 years, though it had recently come to a near standstill. The PKK made the decision to disarm and disband after an appeal from its jailed leader, Abdullah Öcalan, last year. If approved, the new law would furnish mechanisms to oversee and verify the process of surrender and disarmament.
0: World News from the BBC. Iran's foreign ministry spokesman says a joint announcement with Oman of a new route through the Strait of Hormuz is being finalised, so long as what he's described as certain third parties do not interfere. President Trump has been talking up the possibility of an imminent deal on the key waterway, but Esmail Baghaei stressed again that the agreement between Iran and Oman wouldn't mean in itself that the strait was secure. In a vote having implications for the future direction of US Democrats, a left-winger has defeated a centrist candidate in a primary to contest a Senate seat in Michigan. Abdul El-Sayed campaigned on healthcare, the economy, and an end to unconditional military aid to Israel. He narrowly beat a moderate supported by Democrat leaders. The US gaming giant Electronic Arts, behind blockbuster games including The Sims and FIFA, has been sold for $55 billion in what's believed to be the largest leveraged buyout in history. Ella Bicknell reports.
2: It's in the game.
3: Known for blockbuster games including EA FC, formerly known as FIFA, and The Sims, Electronic Arts is one of the biggest companies in the gaming industry. The investors include Affinity Partners, led by President Trump's son-in-law Jared Kushner, and Saudi Arabia's Public Investment Fund, which already holds significant stakes in several gaming companies. The investors are taking EA private. Some analysts have expressed concern the deal could lead to layoffs and aggressive monetization of EA's games.
0: Britain's Artificial Intelligence Security Institute says during tests, an AI tool decided by itself to create fake human profiles in an effort to hack into a private website. Mythos software, made by Anthropic, identified people working for a software development platform and then mimicked them online. BBC News.
4: You're listening to Outside Source on the BBC World Service. Welcome back to our global newsroom here in central London. I'm Luke Jones, live at our little desk right in the thick of things. We will connect with one of our colleagues from sport in a moment. We're waiting for white smoke out of that meeting in Morocco of FIFA, the world governing body of football, over that short-lived and very controversial plan to commercialise even further the World Cup, which has led to quite the avalanche of criticism of the FIFA president who was pushing it, Gianni Infantino. Could he be pushed out himself? We will see. First, though, let's get to our main story this afternoon. Russia has attacked Ukraine with ballistic missiles and drones, killing at least 21 people in the process. This, as Ukraine's President Volodymyr Zelensky says again, that if they'd had interceptors or more of them, lives could have been saved. Our chief analyst at BBC Monitoring, Vitaly Shevchenko, is live on the line with us. Where were these attacks exactly, Vitaly, and what do we know about what happened?
5: They primarily targeted various warehouses. That's as much as we know from various official statements. And that's what I've basically gleaned by looking at social media in Ukraine. It's a who's who of household names, retail chains, food stores, DIY shops, electronics suppliers. All of them have been targeted. At some of them, people were killed. Major private postal service was also targeted yet again, and their people were killed as well. And this attack, it's really difficult, Luke, not to see it as retribution for Ukraine's attacks on the Russian online retail platform Wildberries, something that Ukraine's been doing for weeks now. But it's not just warehouses.

0: there's a tiny commuter railway station in Brovary outside Kiev. And tragically, last night, a train was delayed. And people were just, you know, stuck at that platform waiting for their train. And that's when Russian missiles hit, and at least eight people were killed at that platform. It's another tragic night.
1: And Ukraine's president, Volodymyr Zelensky, of course, is saying to his allies, well, if you gave us more anti-ballistic systems, we would be able to avoid much more of this destruction. Do you think that will change the situation at all? Because he has said that, as you've told us here on this programme before. He's said that many times before.
0: He has, and when he's saying that, he's kind of treading a really careful line. He doesn't always mention the United States. But by now, it's clear to most people that only the United States can provide the kind of missiles that Ukraine needs to shoot down Russian ballistic missiles, Patriot interceptor missiles. And after meeting President Trump at the White House, there seemed to be that Volodymyr Zelensky was about to get what he wanted. Donald Trump said that he was giving Ukraine a license to make those interceptor missiles. Not selling, not handing out for free, just allowing Ukraine to make it. And then Donald Trump said he wasn't sure about it, so he seems to have changed his mind again. So Volodymyr Zelensky keeps saying, well, look, people are dying. Allow us to make those missiles. We're not asking you to engage in an act of charity for us. We can make them ourselves. But that doesn't seem to be happening. And one of Zelensky's advisors this morning, he said that Russia is able to fire about 100 such missiles at Ukraine a month. That's a huge number.
1: Yeah.
0: And looking at last night's attack, not a single missile was intercepted by Ukraine. So that is really, really bad news for Ukraine. It's a dire situation for Ukrainian civilians.
1: Vitaly, thank you for that. That's Vitaly Shevchenko, our chief analyst at BBC Monitoring. We wanted to know what it is like to live through all of this, not just in Kyiv, but in other cities in Ukraine, which are very much affected by the bombardments that Russia sends over. I've been speaking to Lira Nikolenko, who lives in Kharkiv in the northeast. That's been subject to attacks recently. Maxim Kodushko lives in Kramatorsk, which is in the Donetsk region. He is just a few kilometres away from the front line. And Maria Shivlova is in Kyiv, the capital. I asked her first about those deadly attacks overnight.
2: It's same horror for such a long time, so I even don't know what original and interesting to say, except that we might say it's actually deadly boring, still have that. And it's definitely remind me first weeks and months of full-scale invasion when we were not having air defense systems and each attack was extremely deadly. Yes, now we are more resilient, more adapted to stress and danger, but we are less much protected.
1: Why much less protected, do you think?
2: Because we lack air defense systems. And in general, as far as I understood, Russians are now using ballistic missiles, extremely fast missiles. So in general, not much people in the world and countries in the world are having technologies to do that. So it's, again, one of the most intensive technological challenges we have to deal with, because it's always who is the most inventive and who can advance more to protect or to attack someone.
1: And what does that do to you, Maria, in your day-to-day life, knowing that and thinking that? I mean, that must be terrifying. That must put a lot of stress on you.
2: Yes, absolutely. That's more scary, more dangerous, and I get back to following safety rules more closely. So now I immediately run to a shelter. I have all the equipments I need there. For example, it's a sleeping bag, because it's so often, so you basically cannot allow stress too much. You have to make yourself as safe

0: as possible and try to sleep, because you won't be able to work, because all of us have one job and multiple projects to handle. So yeah. I'm just grabbing sleeping bag and sleep in a parking lot on concrete floor, but in a very nice sleeping bag. My sister used to travel to mountains.
1: Am I right in saying you're pregnant as well, though?
0: Yep, 6 months now.
1: Wow, congratulations. Does that add an extra level of concern for you?
0: Yes, it's much more responsibility. So now you need to eat more healthy, to manage your stress better, to take care more about your safety. And it's a bit harder physically as well.
1: Yeah. Maxim, let's go to you in Kramatorsk, because I wonder what your stress levels are like, because you're only a few kilometres from the front line. How are you experiencing it?
2: The situation here has aggravated greatly within the few months. And now we're experiencing glide bombs attacks almost daily. And glide bombs is something you cannot fight, they say. Well, we need certain airplanes and equipment. So air bombs just strike the infrastructure, apartment buildings and so on. Like maybe 2 times a day or 3 times a day. Sometimes we have a break from it, but we also live under the drones attack every day, like 10 to 15 drones attack every day. This means that the car may explode just beneath your windows. Mm. So the level of stress is really great here. And Russians have begun to attack the crucial infrastructure. So we have no water supply for the third day already. So no water for the whole city, for two cities, for Kramatorsk and Slavyansk, living without water for 3 days already. They also strike electricity supply, just doing everything that the life here would not be possible.
1: And on the point of drones, lots of people have been talking about that video from Kherson. I think Volodymyr Zelensky, your president, actually posted the video on his social media of that vegetable seller being chased mm-hmm. by a Russian drone before it sort of launches at him and explodes. Thankfully, the man survived. I mean, were you surprised when you saw that, or is that the kind of thing which you and your friends and family are worried about?
2: I was not surprised by this video because Kherson is in the same position, is in the same situation as Kramatorsk, maybe even worse in some extent. And the Russians, they are doing everything they can. We have every day bombing strikes, drones, bombs, missiles, and so on. So no one is surprised that happened, but that's awful.
1: Mm. Lira, what about you in Kharkiv? How have things been there?
3: Well, compared to like what I've heard, I think like if we compare Kharkiv to Kyiv, for example, I would say that Kyiv gets longer periods of relatively normal life, but also they get deadlier, like more intense bombardments.
1: Yeah.
3: As for Kharkiv, we are bombed continuously. We kind of have this, like every hour we have air raid alarm, we have drones attacking us. Also, I think that's important to understand that there are two kinds of drones. There are like larger drones, and there are those FPV drones that actually have a camera on them that Russians start using in Kharkiv as well. Unfortunately, before we didn't have that as much. So yeah, it's life under continuous stress, and we wake up to awful news. Like today we had awful news from Kyiv, and well, in Kharkiv also we had just today we had an aerial bomb exploding. I think three of them came to the same location, and some 7 people are injured there. So it's, I think it's what Maria mentioned at the beginning. We don't really have any new words for what's happening, for this horror, because it's like there is this some numbness that we feel towards that, because if you want to live, to operate on a daily basis, if you want to show up for your job, you kind of develop this perspective where you just accept this news with sadness and kind of proceed, because it's a lot of stress actually.
0: I was actually thinking that it's so true, but I would like to highlight that probably we all develop really extremely complex approaches to life we are handling. First of all,

as a level to handle frustration, because probably each of us are going through different crises. It's physical challenges, it's existential crisis, and managerial, because you have to, despite you're going through physical, a tough experience.

0: night and said, you need to send a DNA test in. You know Ariel, why don't you do it? I said, don't be stupid, nothing's going to come of it. And she said to me, well, if you don't do it, if you don't contact her, I'll contact her. So I just dropped Ariel an email and she said, oh, it's great to hear from you, David. Yeah, DNA, we'll get it sorted out ASAP.
1: So it's kind of thanks to your sister as well, hey?
0: Yeah, it was kind of thanks to my sister, because I wouldn't have done it because I didn't watch those programmes. People would say, did you watch Long Lost Families last night? And I'd say, no, couldn't be bothered, really.
1: Really? Gosh, it's so much your story.
0: Yeah, but you don't imagine it's your story.
1: I suppose. You don't know it that
0: stage. It doesn't go through your mind that this is your story.
1: No. So, I mean, what's becoming obvious now is that there was a big result. I mean, a massive result. They told you that you had a full sister, same mother, same dad, full sister.
0: Yeah, that was a bit of a shock. A fantastic shock. It was a wonderful shock. I thought they'd found maybe a stepsister, half-sister, whatever. But after all this time, you find out you've got a sister, and actually she's a full sister. It was very emotional. It was like Christmas had come every day. You had such a wonderful present. And I naturally assumed when they told me about my sister that they'd found my parents as well.
2: While that news and all its implications are sinking in, let me introduce you to our second guest.
3: My name is Helen Ward. I am David's full sister. I live in Dublin. And I have discovered David only in 2019.
1: So, Helen, what we've heard so far is David discovers that he's got a full sister, which is you, which is unbelievably exciting. And he is imagining that he's going to come to you and find out everything about your shared birth parents, that you're going to have all the answers. But what were you able to tell him?
3: Nothing. I knew absolutely nothing because I too was a foundling.
1: And David was found in a tartan bag in a car, and you were found
3: in a tartan bag, a green tartan bag, at the end of a phone box.
1: I mean, this is an extraordinary detail, isn't it? You were both found in tartan bags. What does that mean? How do you think about that?
3: Well, I think my first initial thought was we were the tartan twins.
2: Just to be clear, David and Helen aren't twins. He's very much the older brother, found in 1962, while Helen was born 6 years later and found in a town south of the border in Ireland.
3: I was found on the 11th of March at about 9:30 p.m. by a lorry driver who stopped to make a call on his way to Dublin from Belfast. He contacted the police straight away. They came down and I was removed to the local hospital.
1: And you also looked like a healthy, well cared for baby. You had a bottle in the bag as well, didn't you?
3: That's right. The bag contained a warm bottle. It contained a change of clothes. Like David, I was dressed very well. I had a beautiful little yellow cardigan. I had a handmade dress and I was wrapped up very warm.
2: Mm. Although Helen knows all these details now, it took her a long time to come by this information. As a young woman, all she knew was that she was adopted. And like many adopted children, she thought about trying to find her birth mother and discussed it openly with her adopted parents.
3: I had a loving mum and dad. I cared very much for them. My mum was very much for, absolutely, Helen, you must look. A part of your life is missing. You need to find the information.
1: Gosh, that's really something from her, isn't it?
3: Absolutely. On the other hand, I had my father, and he would, you know, be saying, we are your parents. There's absolutely no reason why you should, you know, accept what is and move on. And his words are, let sleeping dogs lie, Helen. And that was it. And that always stuck in my head. I can just see him saying it that particular day. But then I see my mum saying, no, Helen, this is part of your life. And then I suppose I was driven by my heart. I wanted to know who my mother was, especially when I became a mother, because I thought to myself, well, putting myself in her situation back then, it would be nice maybe if my daughter looked for me, or if I had to have given my child up, that she came back looking for me. And I just wanted to make sure she was safe, because I, like David, presumed that my birth mother was a young lady.
2: So when Helen was 35, she contacted a social worker by the area where she'd been found. And soon enough, they had some information for her.
3: I was ever so excited. I remember my children, they were quite young at the time, but I remember them saying, oh, good luck, Mom, good luck. You

0: on your journey. And I remember, you know, pulling up to the place, and it was a big old building, walking up the steps. You could hear my feet clatter up a big old coal building. And I was on a mission to find my birth mother. I was just dying to know who she was, you know, because Ireland is not a huge place. Somebody had to know.
1: But the day didn't turn out as Helen expected.
0: When she showed me the birth certificate, it said child found exposed in a telephone box.
2: Gosh, that's quite a frightening word, isn't it? Child found exposed.
0: Yeah, yeah, it's a very strong kind of statement as to how I was found.
2: Yeah.
0: Exposed. Then she showed me mother unknown, father unknown. I knew then that I was a foundling. And I think then I shut down. The one thing that I wanted to find that day was my birth mother.
2: Yeah, you'd gone there with massive expectations.
0: Yeah. I suppose you build yourself up just in the hope that you can meet her, get all those answers that you want to know. Then it's kind of like nothing. There was no name there for my birth mother. I was so upset. I was like, that was the one thing that kind of hit me more than the fact I was found in a phone box.
2: Mm.
0: You just have so many questions, but very hard to get answers.
2: Exactly. You have no name at all. You have very little information. So how do you continue searching from that point?
0: Well, I let it lie again, because this is like looking for that needle in a haystack. Where do I start again? Who do I reach out to? And again, I'm tiptoeing around the fact that I don't want to hurt my dad, and I'm kind of in a little bit of a turmoil. So I left it again for a number of years. And on my 44th birthday, a friend of mine said, you know, Helen, are you going to do something about this again? And one of them phoned me on my birthday, and she said, my friend Sandra, and she said, well, there's the number for the Joe Duffy show on RTE1. Why don't you give them a ring? Maybe they might be able to help you with your research. So I said, you know what? I bravely stood in the kitchen beside the phone, picked it up, and I made that call. And yeah, it was frightening.
2: I'm fascinated by this. You know, you phone up a radio station. I don't imagine you're expecting to go on air immediately. What does it feel like to be sharing something so incredibly personal, emotional, and your life story on the radio suddenly?
0: Well, you know, the funny thing is, I wasn't expecting it, because my friend had assured me that they wouldn't do anything for weeks. So, you know, it was kind of a moment like, you know, hello, I wonder, could you assist me? This is my story. And then I was told, 1, 2, 3, now Joe is on the phone, and off I... It's like, oh, okay, take a deep breath and off you go.
3: Hello, good afternoon, and you're very welcome to Liveline. Helen Ward, good afternoon.
4: Good afternoon, Joe, how are you?
3: And happy birthday.
4: Thank you very much.
0: That particular day, I just wanted to get it out there. Did anybody have any information on my story? Did anybody know of my birth mother? Is she listening? Is she okay? Because times in Ireland were difficult back then. And I just always wanted to make sure she was okay as well.
1: And while Helen was on air, a listener called up the station. Sergeant Michael Keneally.
3: How are you, Mick?
5: I'm all right, Joe.
3: Do you remember, can you account for your movements 44 years ago today?
5: I can indeed. I remember the day well.
3: What happened?
5: I got word that there was a baby.
1: He was the policeman who'd been called to the phone box the night that Helen was found. And now, for the first time and live on radio, she was able to speak to him.
6: Hello, how are you doing?
5: Hello, Helen.
6: How are you? Thank you so much for taking care of me.
5: Okay.
6: I think I've been well taken care of all my life by everybody.
5: I hope you have,
6: thank
5: Helen.
6: You. I have indeed. I have indeed. I think, you know, it's actually very emotional. I never thought I'd be as emotional.
5: Okay, it's 44 years ago.
6: Yes. And has anything ever cropped up, or has anybody ever come forward?
5: Oh, no, nobody has ever come forward. I never heard anything about where you came from, or nobody ever came forward.
1: But of course it couldn't all end there. We're back in part two as the search for answers continues.
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0: It was airing nothing else, only propaganda.
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6: In part two of Outlook, after years of searching for their biological families, Helen Ward and David McBride, two siblings abandoned at birth, finally meet.
7: We're two people from the one family for the first time meeting. It's an incredible feeling. You know, you have so much to say. You just want to, you know, explode nearly, I think.
6: And their family search wasn't over. There were more revelations to come. Join us after the news.
8: BBC News with Debbie Russ. President Zelensky has said Ukraine's supplies of air defence missiles from abroad have dropped threefold compared with the same period last year. He was speaking after Russian strikes killed at least 21 people overnight. German police say they found a drone with an explosive device at Leipzig airport, near where Ukrainian transport planes were parked. They're also investigating an unidentified object that collided with an aircraft. A left-wing Democrat has won the primary to contest a Senate seat in the U.S. state of Michigan. Abdul El Sayed defeated a more centrist candidate, Haley Stevens, who was backed by party leaders. Iran has said a deal with Oman on a new route through the Strait of Hormuz is being finalised, as long as third parties do not interfere. But Tehran has stressed that the agreement is not enough on its own to declare the waterway secure. Reports from southern Lebanon say an Israeli strike has killed at least one person. Israel carried out the attack after accusing Hezbollah of violating a ceasefire. Bangladesh's former Prime Minister Sheikh Hasina has spoken from exile in India to again say she wants to return to her homeland, despite having been sentenced to death there. Ms. Hasina fled Bangladesh 2 years ago after overseeing the brutal suppression of anti-government protests. Nigeria's president has said soldiers will get a pay rise of up to 80%. It's their second salary increase in a month. A black powerlifter has accused the sports authorities of endangering her life after she was controversially disqualified at an event. Sunita Muller's world record attempt in Lithuania was ruled out because of an alleged act of sabotage by an official who later described himself as a racist. BBC News.
9: Hello and welcome back to Outlook on the BBC World Service with me, Andrea Kennedy. Today, we're hearing the story of the Tartan babies, David McBride and Helen Ward, who as newborns were left clearly well-dressed and cared for in tartan-patterned bags. David was found in the passenger seat of a stranger's car in Northern Ireland, and years later, Helen in a phone box a few miles south of the border. They were both then adopted by other families, and years later, each of them went looking for their birth mother. But what they found was each other, their full siblings. Let that sink in. Whoever left David in 1962, 6 years later would have a child with the same man and leave that baby, Helen, too. In part one, we heard how on her 44th birthday, Helen went live on the radio to share her story with the public for the first time. Within minutes, she spoke to the policeman who'd been on duty the night she'd been found. And then later, the lorry driver, the man who'd stepped into the phone box and found a baby, baby Helen, also came forward.
7: And that was extremely emotional.
9: Gosh.
7: When he went into the phone box, he saw a bag on the floor and he noted that the bag was moving and he opened it a little bit more and he saw me in it.
9: Wow.
7: It was incredible. Like, it's kind of unimaginable, really. The feeling about it, you know.
9: I mean, it must be really something to find someone who can tell you the circumstances of that moment. You know, you as a tiny little baby
10: in the phone box, and that's your strongest connection you have at that point to your mother, no?
7: Absolutely.

0: It's incredible because he is the very first person to have picked me up since perhaps my birth mother put me in that bag, and to just listen to him tell me the story of that night. It was just lovely to have those conversations with him.
1: Yeah, beautiful to make that connection with these two men who I think feel this story deeply as well, don't they?
0: Absolutely. When I went to visit Sergeant Michael Keneally, I got to meet all his family. I felt like the Queen coming to his house that particular day. The china was out, the carrot cake was out. They brought me around Dundalk. They showed me exactly where the phone box had been. They showed me so much. They told me so much. You kind of feel that you're getting somewhere. And then all of a sudden, the trail goes cold again. The bottom line is there was no information on my birth mother. There was nothing.
1: She thought the trail had gone cold, but then a few years later, a friend bought her a DNA test as a present. Helen took it and sent it off, hoping it would get her closer to her mother. But what, or who she found, of course, was David. He'd been working with the British TV show Long Lost Family, and now that Helen's DNA was officially registered too, they made the connection and called her up to break the news. What did that feel like to find out that you had a brother?
0: It was incredible. It was unbelievable. I had just left my friend's house and I was just sitting in my car. I kept pinching myself to see, and I was like, oh my gosh, did I hear her right? Did she just tell me I had a real brother? And not only that, because she was explaining the situation of the Long Lost Family show, she asked that I would keep it quiet. So I wasn't able to tell anybody till October until I had met David.
1: How do you keep that quiet for so long?
0: You talk to your dog.
1: Oh my goodness.
0: Yeah.
1: What's that weight like?
0: Oh, it was every day you wake up, you're thinking about it. You say to yourself, oh my God, like I thought it was just me. Because when you discover yourself as a foundling, you think you're the only one. And now I have a brother.
1: And David, what about you? I mean, does this all chime with you? Did you have to keep it quiet as well?
2: Well, I was fine because I only found out about Helen the week before I met her. But, you know, it was tough because even in that period of time, they had said, look, don't say anything to anyone. I couldn't even tell my mother back in Ireland because I knew as soon as I told my mother, she'd be on to all our relatives, and we've got quite a big family. And then it would have been out on the grapevine. Facebook would have been covered at that point. So it was probably the longest week of my life. Yeah, it just seemed to go on forever.
1: Oh, I can imagine. And so that moment where you come face to face, and I'm looking at both of you, and there really are similarities in your faces. Can you describe that moment when you see each other for the first time and recognize physical traits and know that you're talking to a blood relative? How does that feel like?
0: I think it's very surreal. I think there's so much excitement. You're trying to take everything in, you're trying to talk, just to try and tell our stories. We're two people from the one family for the first time meeting. It's an incredible feeling. You know, you've so much to say, you just want to explode nearly, I think.
2: Yeah.
1: Did you feel an instant connection?
2: Yes. As soon as we met, everything around us didn't seem to exist. It was just me and Helen. We didn't even realize the cameras were there. We just sat and we talked. We showed each other photos, and it was as if we'd really known each other all our lives. It just seemed so natural.
1: And now that you'd found each other, I guess then the search begins again for your parents.
0: That's right.
1: What stories did you have in your head? I imagine that you must have conjured up stories of who they might have been.
2: It's hard to picture her because you've got this belief that there was no choice. She was young. This is what happened. But you can't actually picture your mother. It's a difficult thing to do.
1: And what about your father? Did you have any thoughts about him?
2: Never.
0: Not really.
2: Never thought about my father once. I think with the background in Ireland and how women are treated or were treated, there was never a concern about the man. They just got on with their lives. They weren't pillarised or sent to Coventry, if you want to say, whereas the woman was segregated, put out. And so I never thought about my father. I always just thought about my mother.
1: The TV show did find out some information, didn't they, about both of your birth parents, but sadly, they'd both died.

0: that stage. That must have been a difficult piece of information to take in.
1: I found it quite difficult. I just found it very saddening that they had gone, because the whole journey was the hope that someday I would sit down and be able to speak with her, to find out her life, to find out why she had put me up for adoption, or left me, should I say, in a phone box. There were so many questions, but now she was gone.
2: Yeah, it was a sad day to find out that our parents had passed away, particularly our mother. Your whole world sort of falls in, because like Helen, when we started this journey, we just wanted to know why, and we wanted to meet our mother.
0: Mm. She lived to a very good age, didn't she? She died, I think, when she was 90, is that
1: That's
0: right?
1: That's right, yeah.
2: Yeah, yeah.
1: We were so close to finding, but then it obviously wasn't meant to be.
0: Mm. So what did you find out about them and about their story?
2: Well, our mother was a country girl. Our father was a city boy. She was a lot younger. The bright lights brought her from the west coast of Ireland, from Kerry up to Dublin. She was called Marcella. And our father was a band leader in Dublin. And my mother, Marcella, met our father when she was probably going to the dance halls. And they had an affair which lasted 40 years or more.
0: So he was married?
2: Yes, he was married.
0: And she was Catholic, is that right? And he was Protestant?
1: That's right, yeah. With our birth father, he had a family of 14 children. So we now have 14 half-siblings, which was a huge surprise to us. Thankfully, we've got to communicate with some of them. So it is a huge impact on their lives too. There has to be a great amount of respect given to everybody. And we try to encourage people, you know, to not be afraid to tell us as much as possible. If they know something, please tell us, because it's so important to us to build that picture and to learn about them.
2: Whether it was a secret or not is debatable, and we don't know. But to have two children and to have this affair gone on for so long and to be together for so long, they must have loved each other. Mm. They must have had a pretty strong relationship for it to last for so long.
0: And the fact that one of them was Protestant and one of them was Catholic, and your mother would have been unmarried, would have made the whole situation incredibly complex, wouldn't it?
2: Yeah, it's all of the taboos at once, isn't it?
0: Yeah.
2: Catholic, Protestant, married, out of wedlock. So normally in these situations, there may be one taboo broken, but for all three taboos to be broken in a country like Ireland, what hope did they have?
0: Yeah. You've seen photographs of both of them. What was that like?
2: Yeah, for me, it was quite bizarre to see a picture of my father, because apparently I look so much like him.
0: You do. Yeah. I've seen the picture. You really do.
1: Yeah.
0: Oh, how does it feel to look at that, though, to look at that photo and recognise your own features in it?
2: It's quite surreal, to be quite truthful. For years, you can, I don't know if Helen's probably been in the same situation. You walk down the street and you look at people and you sometimes think, you wonder where you get your looks from or where your little traits from.
1: Yeah.
2: We've never known for such a long period of time, and now we do know. And suddenly you're looking at someone who looks so much like you. It is quite surreal.
0: But the story doesn't end there. While they were filming the TV show, Helen had a revelation of sorts. She recalled a story she'd read about during her early days of research, and it made her think, could there be another full sibling out there?
1: The story was that a baby was found in 1965 in a phone box. He was found in a bag. He had a warm bottle. So all the pieces of information that were part and parcel of his story were part and parcel of my story and part and parcel of David's story. And I think at that moment in the car with David, I really felt there was a very strong possibility that this person could be our full sibling.
2: And the strange thing about it was Helen told the TV company of her thoughts. And the TV company sort of ignored it, didn't they, Helen? They didn't do anything with it. And I think they'd thought, like I'd thought, maybe my sister's gone doolally.
1: Thank you, David.
2: maybe all this filming's got to both of us.
0: The idea was dismissed, but then after their show aired, it turned out that Helen's hunch was right. A young woman in Australia saw them on TV and immediately thought about

0: her Irish dad.
1: She was looking at the programme in Australia, sitting in her tartan pyjamas one evening. It must be in the blood somewhere. And she got in touch with her dad and said, you have to look at this programme. I feel there's something up with this. They could be your sister, they could be your brother. And she got in touch then, and we got to meet John in, we got to speak to him for the very first time in April 2021.
2: So John is, he was born 1965, so he's the middle.
1: He's brother. The middle child.
2: What was that like meeting him?
1: When the three of us actually sat down to meet. It is surreal. You're looking at your family for the second time. Standing there with your two brothers. It's fantastic. It's absolutely fantastic. And 1,000 questions come up again. Why? I wonder why. I wonder what the situation was. But for that present moment, it was magical. Absolutely magical.
3: Yeah, it was fantastic meeting John. The first thing that came out was that Helen's son, Peter, is just the mini version, the younger version of John. They look really so much alike.
1: Yeah.
3: Their likeness is like my likeness to our father. It is that. As soon as you came on the screen on that morning when we first met him, you could just tell straight away, couldn't you, Helen?
1: It's incredible, yeah.
3: So unbelievable. You know, when I first met Helen, it was as if we'd known each other all our lives. We just sat there in the world, oblivious to what was going on. And when we both met John, it was the same. It was as if there was that connection straight away, as if we'd known each other all our lives. That was a special day, because you can't imagine having a brother and sister from the same parents. Our lives all started in the same way.
2: Yeah. And I'm right in thinking, aren't I, that this has never happened before, that there's never been a case of three foundlings who are full brother and sister relations. This is the first time, isn't it?
1: Yeah.
3: Apparently so, yes.
2: And does it change how you see your mother now, knowing that she had three children and she gave all three of you away?
1: For me, luckily enough, I've spoken to some people that actually knew her personally in later life. And, you know, they have told us what a lovely lady she was. Funny, pleasant, nice character. But to have held all the pain of having to give up three children for whatever reasons she did, you know, it must have been horrific for her.
3: We can't judge her because we don't know what she went through.
1: No.
3: It's a sad story. It really is a sad story. And the sadness of it is that we have a society at that time that just couldn't have supported her. One of the things that sticks in my mind is that we were shown, both myself and Helen were shown, a video of our mother. My mother is sitting with a little girl doll that she's got, and she won't let it go. And I wonder, towards the end of her life, if that was her mind saying, this is my child, I've lost three children and you're not going to take this off me.
1: Yeah.
3: And this doll, which she had it all the time, she kept it. It was her thing at the end of her time.
2: Yeah. And do you feel like you found some closure now? Do you feel like this has fundamentally changed both of you as individuals, the fact that you've all found each other?
1: As regards closure, not just yet. I think there's more searching to be done with the unanswered questions, or the unspoken conversations, should I say, from our biological parents. You know, that just leaves a void still there. But I think we're very lucky to where we've got to today.
3: I think also our story is, letting people know our story is really important, because there's lots of women in Ireland, outside of Ireland, who have gone through the same thing, as they have maybe had to give children up. And for them, if they're still alive, and for their children, our story gives people hope.
1: Absolutely.
3: It gives a lot of people hope. And it's really important that people know that we at times in our lives have given up hope. But with modern technology and modern medical science, there is always the hope that you can find out where you come from.
1: You know, so much of the past has been held under a carpet, so to speak. And I think people need to come forward if they want to find information and closure with stories like the way we are. Don't be afraid to do it.
2: Mm. For the three of you, I mean, you talked about how well you get on and the fact that you felt that connection instantly. I'm interested in the dynamic between the three of you. I don't know, are you teasing each other? Are you, how does it work between the three of you?
3: We tease each other.

0: Helen rules the roost.
1: Not at all, not at all. We got on really, really well.
0: We got on really well.
1: As David said, this whole story has a deep sadness, but it also has a great celebration.
0: And it is quite surreal that you're part of a story that you could never have ever imagined would have happened to you. Years ago, me and Helen were just getting on with our lives. We never thought that life would change so much for the better.
2: The siblings who found each other, David McBride and Helen Ward. I'm Andrea Kennedy. Thank you for listening to Outlook today. We're back same time tomorrow.
3: Hello, you're listening to the BBC World Service. Now, witness history with me, Samaya Bach. Today, I'm taking you back to 1980s Cape Town to tell you the story of Ashley Creel. He was a young anti-apartheid activist who became known among fellow campaigners as the Che Guevara of the Cape Flats townships after the Cuban revolutionary whose image became a global symbol of resistance. This programme includes language used under apartheid.
4: He was the heartbeat of the revolution. He was our Ashley, our leader, our commander, our brother, our comrade in arms.
3: That's Adel Gori November. He was a fellow activist from the Cape Flats township of Bontierville who worked closely with Ashley Creel in the 1980s. This was a time when South Africa's apartheid government, which enforced white minority rule, found itself facing mass uprisings.
4: Ashley was a very vocal guy, very friendly. He had a very soft heart, but he was very dedicated to whatever he believed in, what he stood for.
3: Ashley was born at a time when people classified by the apartheid state as coloured were being forcibly removed from the centre of Cape Town to make way for white residents. They were sent to live in townships on the Cape Flats, an area many South Africans called apartheid's dumping ground.
4: People didn't have money. A lot of people unemployed. We had a problem of alcohol in our society. Gang fights, people being robbed, being killed. We were excluded from the rest of the world. Ashley came from a very poor family. Ashley took the responsibility at the age of 13, 14 already to go and work at night in the factories. And in the morning, he would go to school to lead the revolution also.
3: What was he motivated by?
4: Ashley came from a broken family. His father was killed by gangsters. So where this guy came to understand this great love for people at a very young age, it's still a question I have to answer. Though he was young, he had a love for life that I can't explain. He was concerned about those who are poor, those who are downtrodden.
3: Like students across South Africa who are mobilising against white minority rule, Ashley was still at school when he became politically active. Known for his fiery speeches, his intellect and his warm nature, the teenager soon emerged as an influential and much-loved leader, organising student activities in Bontierville following a call by the then-banned African National Congress Party, the ANC, for South Africa to be made ungovernable.
4: Whenever Ashley addressed a crowd, you could hear a spell falling on the ground. People listened to him, people admired him. This guy knew exactly what he was saying. He was just a people's person.
3: The Cape Flats had become an unexpected hotbed of resistance. Under apartheid, people classified as coloured were given marginally more rights than black people. But young activists like Ashley rejected those divisions.
4: Ashley taught us that these are all our comrades. They're not black the way we were taught. These are our brothers. He broke the colour barrier for most of us.
3: Ashley and his comrades were inspired by Steve Biko, the activist who founded the influential anti-apartheid black consciousness movement in the late 1960s. Biko was killed in police custody in 1977, but his ideas galvanised young activists across South Africa.
4: We were still young, but we remember the battles which took place, the smell of tear gas and the sounds of bullets and the fires which were burning. Steve Biko, he was one of our great inspirers. He wasn't afraid to be killed.
5: Riots and their aftermath have shocked South Africans, black and white, into hard recognition of their country's complex race relations.
3: The violent crackdown of the mid-80s meant that the activists from Bontierville had to get creative when it came to raising political awareness in their community.
4: When we'd be with Ashley, we would maybe with the traveling from

0: one place to another by train or by bus. Then Ashley would either decide to sit on one side of the train and we sit on the other side. And in these discussions, Ashley would always be the one for apartheid. And we would try to convince him, no, apartheid is wrong. And then as far as when people in the train started to become attentive to the discussions and they would stand up, they would beat Ashley up. We would tell them, no, no, no, we're all comrades, this is our brother. It was our way of, Ashley's way of politicizing people. People so they can understand and go home and talk to their children, to their friends. Listen, we were in the train, we heard this and this. Because people were afraid of information. They were denied information.
1: And whose idea was that?
0: Ashley, of course. He was a naughty one. He came up with all the funny ideas.
2: It was street theatre as resistance, and it worked. But while the threat of arrest, detention or death didn't deter young people from joining the anti-apartheid struggle, many in the community didn't support their activities, particularly as the threat of reprisal was ever present. Both Ashley and Adil eventually joined the ANC's armed wing, Umkhonto weSizwe, which carried out acts of sabotage against the apartheid state.
0: People hated us because they didn't want to change, either because of fear or ignorance or something, but not all of them were supporting us.
2: Ashley's influence meant that he was being monitored by the security branch of the apartheid state's police force. Still only 19, he went into exile in late 1985.
0: I went to Ashley's in-laws now. In the backyard, Ashley was sitting, was a fire burning, came and he greeted me and he hugged me. And we started to talk about things, about the people I must recruit. So we sat there, we talked, and then he started to play guitar. We sang some freedom songs and Bob Marley. Oh, pirates, yes, they robbed I. That one, he loved that one. He knew his time came, but he told me he's coming back for me.
2: In July 1987, 18 months after that last meeting, Ashley Creel was shot and killed when security police officers tracked him down to a safe house in the Cape Flat suburb of Athlone, where he had been staying, having returned from exile. He was 20 years old. His funeral was the scene of yet more violence as the crowds who had turned out to pay their respects were attacked by the security police, who attempted to remove the ANC flag that had been draped over the coffin. By then, Adil was in exile in Lesotho.
0: It was in August, and as we were walking to town, to all the ANC guys, and we got a newspaper, so to speak, and I saw some policemen trying to pull the flag. Then I read Ashley Creel, MK guerrilla, was killed. I felt very broken, and I cried. I wanted to go back, but I knew that I could not go back because I was going to be killed myself.
2: The security police officer who killed Ashley, Jeffrey Benzine, was granted amnesty by the Truth and Reconciliation Commission. He testified that it had been an accident, an account rejected by Ashley's family and others. Benzine died in 2024, and the circumstances surrounding Ashley's death have still not been established.
3: A private inquiry into the death of anti-apartheid activist Ashley Creel is to be set up by his family.
2: As South Africa emerged from white minority rule in the 1990s, many of the people who lost their lives in the struggle against apartheid became symbols of the country's painful past, including Ashley, who Nelson Mandela paid tribute to after he was released from prison in 1990.
0: I want people to know Ashley. This is a beautiful person that he was, and the commitments that he personally made. He gave his life, everything he had, he gave his life twice. Once when he left the country, and secondly when he took his life brutally. I want people to realize that freedom isn't free. And Ashley always said, victory or death, we shall be free.
2: Adil Ghori November still lives on the Cape Flats. He was speaking to me, Samaya Bakhsh, for this edition of Witness History.
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1: Our focus is Rabat, where off the field, some of the biggest names in world football are meeting, having been summoned for emergency talks by the FIFA president, Gianni Infantino. It's been a tumultuous few weeks for him. So what comes next?
0: This is the BBC World Service, the world's radio station.
2: Welcome to the newsroom from the BBC World Service. I'm Pete Ross. Ukraine says its supply of air defence missiles are critically low after at least 21 people were killed in the latest Russian strikes.
3: The house was shaking. I don't just want to hide in some basement. I want to leave Kyiv as soon as possible so this horror, this nightmare will end.
2: Also,
4: they gave them specific smells, which they made nice for the mice by putting them in a rich context.
2: Why do some smells trigger childhood memories? Iran and Oman are close to agreeing a proposal to open a new route for ships through the Strait of Hormuz. Israel carries out fresh strikes in southern Lebanon after the UN says hundreds of thousands of people displaced in the country are beginning to return to their homes. And in Italy,
5: when the person called me this morning, they burst into tears when they heard the news.
2: A lottery ticket that was thrown away has been found by workers at a refuse dump. That's all coming up after this news bulletin.
6: I'm Debbie Russ with the BBC News. President Zelensky says Ukraine's supplies of interceptor missiles from allies were only a third of what they were for the same period last year. He spoke after Russian overnight strikes killed at least 21 people, mainly in the Kyiv area. Here's Vitaly Shevchenko.
7: Until a month or two ago, there were ways to tell that a massive attack was about to happen, and residents of the Ukrainian capital spend the night in shelters and at the capital's metro system. These days, these attacks come almost without warning when it's too late to seek shelter. So something's changed either in the way Russia's launching those missiles or, as many in Ukraine speculate, in the way intelligence, particularly US intelligence, is shared with Ukraine. But the fact remains that very often recently, residents of the Ukrainian capital are woken up by explosions rather than air raid alerts.
6: In a vote having implications for the future direction of America's Democrats, a left-winger, Abdul El Sayed, has defeated a centrist candidate to contest a Senate seat in Michigan. Anthony Zerker reports from Washington.
8: El Sayed campaigned on left-wing priorities, including expanding government-provided health insurance, increasing taxes on the wealthy, reducing the influence of money in politics, and cutting off U.S. aid to Israel. His supporters in Michigan and across the U.S. are hoping that a general election victory will demonstrate that a progressive candidate can win in a key battleground state. Republicans are already stepping up their attacks on El Sayed as out of step with Michigan voters. President Trump called him a, quote, communist loser who hates Jews and Israel.
6: Anthony Zerker reporting. Iran's foreign ministry spokesman says a joint announcement with Oman of a new route through the Strait of Hormuz is being finalized, so long as what he's described as certain third parties do not interfere. Here's Frank Gardner.
9: This may be the closest we've come yet to a deal that provides a way out of the damaging and ever-worsening conflict between Iran and the US. The deal, which is yet to be publicly endorsed by Donald Trump, envisages inbound shipping to the Gulf, passing along a northern route close to Iran's coast and under its notional control. Outbound shipping would pass to the south, avoiding an area believed to be sown with sea mines. That doesn't sound that different from the long-standing traffic separation scheme that's been in place in the Strait of Hormuz since 1968. But what's changed is that Iran's Revolutionary Guards Corps, having survived months of devastating US airstrikes, are now insisting on exerting some kind of sovereign control over the strait.
6: Frank Gardner reporting. You're listening to the latest world news from the BBC. A black powerlifter has accused the sports authorities of endangering her life and failing to tackle racism after she was controversially disqualified from an event. Belgian Sunita Muller's world record attempt in Lithuania in June was ruled out when a spotter who helps keep athletes safe during lifts obstructed the weights with his knee.

0: man later posted on social media, "I'm a racist and I did it intentionally." He's since said the message was a joke, but he's been banned from the sport and is being investigated by Lithuanian police. The authorities in Pakistan have suspended all 78 officers at a Lahore police station following allegations that a woman was raped there. The 22-year-old has learning difficulties and was reportedly picked up by a policeman and taken to the station and raped there. A major global study of butterflies shows that many species are moving into new areas, while others are retreating from traditional habitats, largely driven by climate change. Researchers examined more than 1,700 species. Laura Kane reports.
1: The study, published by the journal Nature, Ecology and Evolution, looked at butterflies in more than 100 countries. It found that global changes are leading to widespread species redistribution. Butterflies are particularly sensitive to temperature changes and are often considered an early warning species, indicating the health of ecosystems. Some butterflies are relocating northwards as they seek cooler and more suitable environments. Though climate change and severe weather are the main drivers of change, urbanisation and intensive agriculture are also having an impact.
0: Britain's Artificial Intelligence Security Institute says during tests, an AI tool decided by itself to create fake human profiles in an effort to hack into a private website. Mythos software, made by Anthropic, identified people working for a software development platform and mimicked them online.
2: You're listening to The Newsroom from the BBC World Service with me, Pete Ross. We begin the programme with the latest in Ukraine. On Wednesday, Russia fired 24 ballistic and 4 cruise missiles at Ukraine. None were intercepted. Kyiv says at least 21 people are known to have been killed in the strikes. President Zelensky has called on his Western allies, especially the United States, to raise production of air defence missiles and send them to Ukraine. He said that so far this year, supplies of these in his country were a third of what they were at the same time in 2025. And had more been available, then lives would have been saved. This resident in a rainy Kyiv, Tatiana Drumak, said that she was terrified during the latest strikes.
3: Last night was just awful. For the first time, the lack of anti-ballistic defenses was felt so strongly. The house was shaking. I don't just want to hide in some basement. I want to leave Kyiv as soon as possible, so this horror, this nightmare will end.
2: I heard more from our correspondent in the Ukrainian capital, Dan Johnson.
4: We don't have any confirmed numbers. The Ukrainians are very reluctant to give that sort of information because presumably it would be something that the Russians would be very interested in. We don't know if supplies have completely been exhausted or if it's just getting stretched to the level where they can't actually now decide where to place those interceptor batteries, because to cover the whole country, you've got to spread these things out. And if there aren't enough to cover Ukraine, then you have to make selective decisions about where to place those. Are they just rationing the numbers that they use and the amount of targets incoming that they actually try and intercept? That can't be the case, because the missiles that were fired last night, more than 20 ballistic missiles coming from Russia, were aimed almost directly at Kyiv, at the capital. We were stood on the rooftop of the hotel last night watching and listening to those explosions. We could see the fires burning. So this was right in the heart of Ukraine, and yet still they were apparently able to do nothing to intercept those incoming missiles, which fly so fast and are being fired from just over the border in Russia, which means that they get here to the capital, Kyiv, or to other big cities in such quick time. And that's why last night the air raid siren sounded, but it was only about a minute until we heard explosions and impact. That's why President Zelensky says he's seen so much devastation, so many casualties, and why he is pinning those injuries and deaths on the fact that he doesn't have enough of those Patriot interceptors to do what he thinks is necessary to keep his people safe. He certainly wasn't able to do that last night.
2: And have we got any sense that Washington has heard President Zelensky's pleas today and that they're ready to send some more Patriot missiles? And if not, who else might come to Ukraine's aid?
4: I've seen no direct response from the US today. I'm sure they'll have seen what happened, because this was one of the deadliest nights that Kyiv has experienced in recent weeks. And there's been a ramping up and intensification of long-range attacks by both sides over the past few weeks. That may indeed be why the Russians wanted to hit the Ukrainian capital so hard last night, because they've suffered so many attacks deeper into Russia from Ukrainian drones themselves over the past few weeks. The UK Defence Secretary, Wes Streeting, has appeared on a visit in Kyiv today, meeting President Zelensky. He was asked about

0: about support for Ukraine in terms of air defense interceptors. He wasn't making any firm promises today, but said that he would keep looking at what Ukraine needed and trying to put pressure on those who can supply the effective missile defense systems to try to make sure that Ukraine has got what it needs to keep people safe. But what we did get from talking to ordinary Ukrainians who live near some of those warehouses that burned down last night, some of the people who worked there and were caught up in this, is that they do feel a vulnerability. First of all, because Russia feels its civilians have been targeted by the sorts of attacks that Ukraine has been pursuing over the past few weeks, that may put Ukrainian civilians at more risk and without effective air defense cover. It means essentially when those ballistic missiles get launched, the skies are open for Russia to hit essentially any target that it likes.
1: Dan Johnson in Kyiv. 8 months after Zoran Mamdani became the mayor of New York City, another left-wing Democrat, who's also Muslim, has become one of the party's candidates in November's crucial midterm elections. Abdul El Sayed, the son of Egyptian immigrants, narrowly beat Haley Stevens, who had the backing of the Democratic establishment and far greater financial support. He's won a primary contest in the state of Michigan. She's from the centrist moderate wing of the Democrats, which has dominated the party for decades. Mr. Al-Sayed, who will now challenge a Republican, Mike Rogers, to become a US senator, said that his win against Ms. Stevens proved that money didn't guarantee victory.
2: We took on a machine. You're not supposed to be able to beat $70 million of outside spending, a record amount of money spent in a campaign against a Democrat in a primary in any campaign. You're not supposed to be able to beat that. And what we showed is that the power of our many is greater than the power of their money.
1: That upcoming election could prove to be a bellwether moment for Democratic politics. I heard more about the election in Michigan from our North America correspondent, Anthony Zerker.
3: It was narrowly decided just by about 1%, it looks like it's going to be. It exposed the divides in the Democratic Party between centrists, the Democratic establishment here in Washington, D.C., that backs candidates that they deem to be electable, and the grassroots liberal wing of the Democratic Party that wants fighters, people who are going to take it to Donald Trump and fully embrace left-wing policy proposals like taxing the wealthy, cutting off United States military aid to Israel, providing government-run health insurance to all Americans, and getting money out of politics. Clearly, the voting in Michigan demonstrates that the party still has these divisions, and the challenge for Abdul El Sayed now is going to be uniting that party to take on the Republican in November in what is going to be a very, very important race for determining which party controls the United States Senate in November.
1: Yeah, with that in mind, this result of this Michigan primary, it marks a fairly significant triumph, the latest triumph for the left of the party. What do you think it tells us about the future direction of the Democrats, particularly with, as you say, those crucial midterms around the corner?
3: Well, I think it shows that the Democratic establishment, its influence in a lot of these races is waning. And even when they were able to direct overwhelming campaign funds to support the candidate of their choice, that by no means guarantees victories. I also think it shows that being willing to criticize Israel and America's support for Israel is no longer a black mark on a candidate, that this is actually something that is more in line at this point with where a lot of Democratic voters are. Pro-Israeli interest groups, including AIPAC, supported Haley Stevens overwhelmingly, tens of millions of dollars to her campaign. She outspent El Sayed by about a margin of 10 to 1 in this race, and that didn't matter. The grassroots enthusiasm was on El Sayed's part. Now, when you listen to progressives, this is just a first step. What they're really hoping is to show that a candidate like El Sayed can win in a battleground state in November. And maybe we need to have a progressive as the Democratic presidential standard bearer in 2028. It certainly will bolster their argument if that's the case.
1: And what's been the reaction from the Republican Party?
3: Well, they've already gone after El Sayed. I think they thought he was going to win. The polls showed that he was likely to win today. So they're already up with ads attacking him as out of step with Michigan voters, too liberal. They've focused on his full name, Abdul Rahim El Sayed, I guess suggesting that he is un-American or somehow not the kind of candidate that Michigan voters should support. And Donald Trump himself has posted on Truth Social calling him a anti-Jew, anti-Israel communist.
1: Anthony Zerker.

0: Now, why do some smells, a wet playground, applying sunscreen on a sunny day, the smell of fresh baked cookies out of the oven, evoke such a strong and long-lasting connection to childhood? A team of neuroscientists from the French National Centre for Scientific Research might have the answer. They say they've discovered why memories from childhood that are triggered by smells endure in a way that other memories don't. Stephanie Prentice has this report.
1: Autobiographical memories are long-term recollections that scientists say shape personal identity. They're linked to specific times and events, often vivid and evocative, allowing people to mentally travel back into their past. But why do they last so much longer than others? And why do they feel so powerful? A team in France has found that neurons generated after birth in the olfactory system play an important role by encoding smell into memory. The researchers questioned more than 600 people about childhood memories related to smell, then used hundreds of mice for stage two, because the rodents have an olfactory system very similar to a human's. Professor Asfar Majid is a cognitive scientist from the University of Oxford in England who's been studying the research.
2: They got young mice, so kind of mice that are under a month old, and they gave them specific smells, which they made nice for the mice by putting them in a rich context. So they get to play in an environment that's like a playground, and they're being exposed to the smell at the same time. And what they found was that those mice still showed a preference for that smell as young adults later on.
1: The team then tested the theory that certain neurons encode smell by temporarily switching them off.
2: And when they did that, those same mice didn't have a preference for that smell anymore.
1: The idea that a smell or a taste can take someone back to childhood isn't new. Culturally, it's commonly associated with the author Marcel Proust, who explored the idea that madeleines, the cakes, can bring back a flood of childhood memories, something a lot of people can relate to.
3: Cigarettes, perfume and vodka from my grandmother. Which sounds horrible. She wasn't an alcoholic. She just had her 5 o'clock cocktail.
4: Pipes, smoking pipes, always remind me of Isle of Wight.
5: Old mud makes us the memories of old villages back home in India, you know. Smells takes us back memories, old memories, you know. Very beautiful and lovely.
1: This study indicates that childhood is a special period in our lives when smells become deeply imprinted in the brain's emotional hub, helping to explain why those memories can be so powerful decades later.
0: Stephanie Prentice reporting. You're listening to The Newsroom from the BBC World Service. Iran says a new deal with Oman on a new route for ships through the Strait of Hormuz is being finalised. Tehran's foreign ministry said it would only go ahead if, in their words, certain third parties did not obstruct the process. President Trump and other senior US officials have been talking up the possibility of an imminent deal being agreed on the key waterway. However, it's still far from clear if the details will be fully acceptable to either President Trump or his Gulf Arab allies. Here's our security correspondent, Frank Gardner.
6: This could well be the best chance of a, and I hate this expression, an off-ramp, but a way out of the current impasse, the quagmire that Donald Trump has got himself into with this war, where he's faced with only two choices: escalation, and they're running out of missiles and interceptor missiles, and running out of targets, for that matter, in Iran, and making themselves increasingly unpopular back home domestically, or accepting a very unpalatable deal. Now, while there may or may not be negotiations going on between the US and Iran, the US says there is, Iran says there isn't, there definitely have been these negotiations going on between the two littoral states, the two coastal states, Iran and Oman. And the deal that they have come up with, we pretty much knew the parameters of this for the last 24 hours, but this is the firmest confirmation we've had yet, coming from Iran's foreign ministry, specifically from the foreign ministry's spokesman, Ismail Behaei, who says that there would be a northern route whereby inbound traffic to the Gulf would kind of cling to the Iranian coast and would be under some kind of Iranian control, probably meaning inspection, possibly some kind of fees. And outbound traffic would go a southern route closer to Oman's coast, and Iran would have a much looser surveillance over that, and Oman would have a bit of control. Now, what we don't know is whether that is going to be acceptable to Donald Trump. I think for the Gulf Arab states, they're not going to like it, but it's probably a lot more palatable.

to them than endless war, which is what they're faced with. And what that means is endless US airstrikes on Iran or intermittent ones, a blockade, and counterstrikes by Iran on their infrastructure in places like Jordan, Kuwait, Bahrain,

0: Brand new track there from Anthony Tonon, executive assistant, taking the time to 22 minutes past 7 o'clock. Time now for us to catch up with our regular Thursday correspondent, Professor Andrew Geddes from the Faculty of Law at the University of Otago. And we're going to be looking at the recent announcement that the ACT Party wants to give teachers the legal power to remove seriously or persistently disruptive students from the classrooms, or as their latest celebrity sign-up candidate Paul Henry put it, the little shits. Joining us now, Andrew, morena.
1: Yeah, good morning, Jeff.
0: I guess it depends how old you are, Andrew, as to what you think the teachers have always had the power to do. I don't know if I recall my earliest days. There seemed to be some fairly forceful activity on behalf of teachers removing students from classrooms when I was at high school, but no doubt that was 125 years ago, so those things have probably changed. Yeah, maybe we should start with what actually are teachers empowered to do?
1: Yeah, I mean, just to pick up on your point there about, you know, old people talking about this. I mean, both you and I were at school at the time when caning, you know, physical punishment was still a thing. So, you know, I was strapped when I was back in intermediate school. To be honest, I mean, it still, I mean, left a scar, mainly because I didn't deserve it. That's a thing. So, yeah, I mean, the way in which the powers that teachers and teaching staff have over students has obviously changed a huge amount in the last, you know, few decades. And this certainly is true in regards to the use of physical force on students when it's acceptable or allowable, I should say, under law. I mean, the starting point, I guess, is that any form of physical restraint or physical force used against a person is an assault under law. And I mean, that's as true for a child as it is for an adult. So in the same way as, you know, if at your workplace your boss grabbed you and sort of dragged you out of a room, that would be an assault. Doing the same thing to a child also was an assault. So because the starting point is it is unlawful and a criminal offence to physically restrain or use force against a child, the law then gives some defences, some situations where it says actually that is allowable. There is, of course, in the Crimes Act, the general Section 59 provision, which, you know, came into the, you know, some discussion a while back, which is where parents or representatives of parents can use reasonable force in certain circumstances with regards to children. And, of course, our law got changed on that to say that that does not include using reasonable force to discipline a child. So, you know, it's no longer legal to smack a child or to use other forms of physical discipline for corrective purposes. Then, with regards teachers, because they operate under the Edu-

0: education and training act, that bit of legislation has even more reduced circumstances where it's legal to use reasonable force against children, so, you know, to restrain them or to physically remove them from situations. And basically, the Education and Training Act says you can only use physical restraint, which is essentially, you know, taking hold of a child, using force against them in that way, if it's necessary to prevent imminent harm to the student or other another person. So it's very much you can use force to stop the child hurting themselves or hurting another child, and that expands out to causing significant emotional distress to themselves or another child. Then there's another gloss on that. Not only does that have to be the purpose, but it has to be the only way of achieving that purpose. So there's no other way that you can stop the child from hurting themselves or from hurting another child. And then the force you can use has to be reasonable and proportionate. So, you know, you can take hold of a child's arm and guide them out of the classroom. You can't put them in a, you know, reverse chokehold and, you know, render them unconscious, that, you know, that sort of thing. So at the moment, the constraints on teaching staff using reasonable using force against children is very limited. It really is simply, well, not simply, it really is if the child is posing a risk of harm to others or themselves. That's the only circumstance you can use physical force.
1: And flowing on from that, if that is required and is used, there would no doubt be a chain of events that need to follow that as well in terms of notification to parents and so forth.
0: Yeah, absolutely. So when and if a school does so, which again is, you know, going to be in very limited circumstances, very rare, then the parents of the child must be notified and it must be reported also by the school. So the law as it stands at the moment makes it very clear that, you know, physical force is to be very much a last measure used only in very limited circumstances for a very restricted purpose, avoiding harm to the student or others. And thereafter, because it's considered to be quite a serious thing to have done, it's not like the teacher can just do it and then just that's the end of it. It has to be reported on to the parents and to the ministry.
1: And so in clearer terms, what do we think that the ACT Party is seeking to change here?
0: So I think what the ACT Party is targeting is that because the restriction on the use of force is limited to this, you know, threat and harm to self or others, it means that if a child is being disruptive in class, or is refusing to, you know, respect the authority of the teacher, or you know, is refusing to follow class rules, or even is like damaging property in the class, then the teacher is not legally permitted to use physical force to stop that. And so, I mean, I, having been on the school board of trustees myself in the past, the action that the teacher must take if a child has been extremely disruptive, et cetera, is actually to remove the other children from the classroom to allow the child basically room and space to calm down and to, you know, try to deal with the child. So I think the ACT Party is sort of targeting a, and we can talk about, you know, the ins and outs of this, but I'd regard it as a sort of fairly simplistic kind of solution, which is, if a child has been a, quote, little shit, to use, you know, Paul Henry's expression, apologies to listeners who find that offensive, then the teacher can basically take hold of the child, drag them out of the classroom, and deal with them out of the classroom without disrupting the rest of the class. And that I think, is really what they are targeting, and their sort of widening of the law would be something along the lines of teachers may use, you know, physical restraint to stop children causing disruption or, you know, extreme problems for the teaching situation.
1: One imagines that for a teacher placed in that situation, if such a law change were to come through, that would there'd be a lot of processing going on in your brain before you decided what action to take, because there's some furry edges around a definition like that, isn't there?

0: Yeah, I mean, and this, I think, might be a response that those sort of on the front line, the teachers might raise, which is, I mean, it's all well and good to give us this power, but once you give us this power, you then put us in the situation of trying to work out when and if we're able to use it, especially if it's going to be treated as being a significant intervention in terms of reporting and so on. I mean, again, if you think back to the, let's not quite call them the good old days, let's just call them the old days, when you and I were at school, like if we had been, acting up and disruptive in a class and kind of not respecting the teacher, especially if it was a male teacher, no doubt they would have grabbed hold of your arm, dragged you out, pushed you into the corridor and said, go and see the principal. And you'd go to see the principal and that would kind of be the end of it. The principal would probably, give you detention or whatever. But it would never go any further. It'd just be, that would have been the issue dealt with in that way. Well, I was going to say that will no longer, even if the law was changed to allow teachers to use force in a similar way to that, there's still going to be the reporting requirements. There's still going to be the, need to say to the parents, hey, this was done to your child. The teacher took this action against your child, which then no doubt could lead to the parents, filing complaints, et cetera. So giving the power to the teacher is then going to require the teacher to say, well, okay, I'm going to use the power in this situation and then face the kind of the consequences of how to, report this and deal with the fallout of it afterwards.
1: Speaking of parents, this policy goes further, saying that parents could face fines of up to $3,000 for failing to attend meetings about their child's behaviour or for deliberate property damage. Anything like that exist at the moment?
0: No. So this is, I guess, the second step in the policy. So the first step would be empowering teachers to, take the physical, use the physical force. The second step would then be that the parents would be notified and told, hey, this had to be done to your child in order to resolve an issue of discipline in the class and so on. The parents would then be expected to, attend meetings to try to work out how can we stop this from happening in the future. And if the parents refuse to engage, then that would be an offence of some description for which fines could then be issued. So the argument for the policy, I guess, is to try to incentivize parents to be more proactive and take a full role in trying to deal with, obviously, what is some sort of behavioural issue that's causing the child to act up. I guess the question about the policy is, if a family is so dysfunctional that parents aren't wanting to do that, not wanting the best for the child, not wanting to engage with the schooling system in that way, probably because the parents themselves have had pretty negative experiences of the schooling system and have, quite possibly gone through a schooling system under the old method where, they were, probably quite abused within the schooling system, where they're using the threat of fines, which would be taking money out of a family situation which quite possibly is already extremely stressed when it comes to money, whether that is actually a policy that A is going to work, and if these fines are imposed, whether it actually leads to stuff becoming worse. So these, I think, are the kind of trade-offs that have to be asked with about this policy. To what extent does using mechanisms which for many people would seem common sense and just, of course, if they're not going to engage, of course we should use fines to stop them from, to make them do it. Whether that actually works for the sorts of families that have these problems in the first place, or whether other engagement mechanisms would be better and would be, could be used instead.
1: Well, it's certainly the time of year when we're starting to have policy floated, and it is certainly the time of year when making these kinds of statements, particularly in the way that Paul Henry did, gets them right front and centre in terms of the news and so forth. And, one could argue that it's quite deliberate to put out provocative statements like this at this time so that it incentivises people and riles people up and gets them to

0: start thinking about, well, the issues, but also that looming general election, Andrew. So perhaps not surprising that we're seeing sort of this kind of thing at this time of year.
1: No, absolutely not. And I think you're right about the framing too. You know, to be honest, a policy that is framed around the idea that there are, quote, little ships who just need, you know, a sterner and more hard line taken to them that'll sort of, you know, shock them straight. It appeals to those of us who perhaps have gone through a kind of stricter, harder line system in the past. You know, that stricter, harder line system in the past, though, it had some pretty damn negative consequences for people. You know, that some of us came through it fine. Others of us, it damaged quite badly. And so it appealed to kind of the good old days. And, you know, back in those days, everything was better. Tends to have a slightly golden hue for people who came through it okay. Frankly, that's the, you know, voting base that ACT is going for. You know, ACT isn't trying to get 30 or 40% of the vote. They're trying to get, you know, their 12 or 13%. And using language like this and appealing to a certain, you know, group who remember the past in a particularly fond way, that's who they're looking for.
0: Oh, well, we'll have to wait and see as to whether ACT are part of coalition negotiations again this year, and then whether this issue gets to the top or the bottom of their list of prerequisites. Andrew, great to talk with you again. Thanks so much for your time. We'll look forward to a further conversation at the same time next week.
1: Thanks, Jeff. Bye. Come free.

Teenage Fan Club Day in the Sun. 16 minutes away from 8 o'clock, coming up shortly on the program, we learn about opportunities for those who are starting out in the music industry to learn a little bit more about the ins and outs of management and all the bits and pieces that go alongside of that, with a free workshop coming up. That's after this track from Big Star.

0: Well, on Wednesday, the 12th of August, Music Managers Forum Aotearoa is hosting a workshop. Two-hour workshop. It's aimed at artists and self-managers just starting out, covering some of the basics of the New Zealand music ecosystem, funding, rights, royalties, all that sort of stuff, and no doubt more. 6 o'clock, start at Pearl Diver. We thought we'd take an opportunity to find out a little bit more about it with Mikey Carpenter, who joins us on the line now. Mikey, morena, nice to have you with us.
1: Morena, Jeff. Thank you for having me. Yeah, excited to come on and chat about foundations.
0: Before we start, Mikey, on foundations and the workshop itself, perhaps you could tell us a little bit about Music Managers Forum Aotearoa and its purpose.
1: Yeah. So the MMF, Music Managers Forum, it's been going for around 20-odd years, and it's kind of set up for self-managed artists and young, emerging artists to kind of, to join us. It's $100 a year, and with that, you get a lot of what's the best way to put it? Well, I mean, the main thing that we do is our mentorship program that we have. So we have around 30 mentors. So with joining the MMF, you get access to those mentors, and you can book as many one-hour sessions as you want with people like myself. There's people from across the whole industry, from booking agents to lawyers to managers to venue owners, promoters. So that's probably the main thing we do. And we're kind of there to just help people, close that knowledge gap in the music industry. So for the ones that, wanting to release their first song or looking to book their first shows, reaching out to any of those mentors and seeing where we can help. That's the thing that we do the most of is the mentoring program. And it's, I don't even know how many I've done it over the years, but a lot. And always love meeting new young artists and like giving any advice I can. It's just a big Q&A session, really. It's really good.
0: You yourself, of course, benefited from this kind of mentorship with Lorraine Barry, who was a huge figure in the industry.
1: Yes, yep. Lorraine was, a very dear friend of mine. And, we toured together. And, when I got into management, she's one of the first people I went to. I was an artist for a long time, so she knew me through that. But, I would have, if not weekly, bi-weekly coffees and sit-downs and just to yell at each other about the music industry and just to figure out, what to do and how to do it and for sticky situations on how to handle them, She was, I miss her dearly.
0: Well, there's a fair bit to yell about, isn't it? It's not an easy ecosystem to survive in, but, of course, it is a creative industry and people do it for joy and love apart from other things. And here in Aotearoa, of course, we like to champion the amazing talent that's coming through. And for some who are ready to take that kind of step to start thinking more seriously about the pathway for their career, how they might make best use of the resources that are available to them, this workshop sounds like it might be the ideal place to start.
1: Yeah, totally. And it is very much carrying on from what Lorraine did with Back to Basics.

0: for a long time. We've just kind of expanded it and kind of, I guess, updated it to cover just a few more parts of the industry. As we know, it's forever changing, and with social media and way more independent releases now than what it used to be. You know, the whole workshop itself is basically broken up into 10 different foundations that we have put together, going from releasing music to building a fan base to what all the agencies do and funding. So it's all kind of broken down into parts. And, you know, when you go to register to join, you actually get to click three of those 10. And whatever three get the most kind of clicks, we'll cover those in more depth. We will run through everything. But I've always found with these things, I've been on many panels in my time, but sometimes you just kind of, for an hour, you know, talking to a room of people, but you don't actually know if you're talking the right thing to the people. So we want to make sure that what we're talking about is what the people want to hear. And obviously having Tom Dalton on the panel down there will be great as well. So yeah, it's a real broad look at, you know, when you're starting your career as an artist, but we do go into in depth to three of those foundations, the ones that the artists in the room want to know more about.
1: Ideally, what stage would an artist be at to benefit most from this kind of conversation?
0: Oh, look, I think if you have never released a song and you just started writing music, there's plenty in there for, you know, how to basically, you know, one of the foundations is called, you know, you have the control. So basically, that's all about when you start out as an artist, you have the control over everything that you do. So, you know, how your photos look, how your music sounds, how you are live. You know, there's a lot of things that the more successful you get, that power sometimes gets taken away a little bit. You know, because there's a bit more expectation on you as an artist. But when you're beginning, I find it super important to get your foundation exactly right so that when you do come out and release your first song, you're in a much better place. You're ready, you're organized, you know, to go out and hopefully put your head above other artists. Because, yeah, it's a real noisy world out there and there's a lot of people doing it. So yeah, sorry. So for brand new artists, but also we found like a lot of self-managed artists that have been doing it for a long time. And I kind of get to that point where like, do I have the capacity to just do this again and again and again and again without changing? Hopefully there's some information in there from our experiences like, well, yeah, I get the cycle of releasing music, but it's also good to look at how you're doing and why something hasn't worked potentially. You know, there's no manual, no one's written on how to become famous. So if they have, we'd all read it and be fine, you know, but yeah, so it's a broad range from early artists to self-managed artists and bands that might have been around for a long time.
1: You might be able to offer some advice on potential pitfalls, things to not waste your time on as well. I mean, there's a lot to consider, isn't there, when you're releasing music and you're taking it to that kind of next level, from things around rights and royalties to, you know, growing that fan base and getting the business side of things right. And it's not always the artists that have the best skills in those areas. So this is also aimed at people who might be wanting to say, hey, I want to consider setting myself up as someone who can assist artists in that way.
0: 100%. Yeah. A lot of the stuff that we talk about is from with the manager's hat on. And yeah, I think learning how the industry works and learning how to set up a release and learning all the very basic fundamentals of what it takes to be a manager or be an artist is probably what lots of people just, not that they're not purposely trying to learn it. It's just, there's not one place I could point you to say, go read this and that'll give you all the info. So what we're trying to do is like, you know, again, you know, close that knowledge gap between creative and industry, really, whether you're a manager or an artist. It's like, there's a lot of basic things that we can all do much better that will give your artist more of a chance to be heard and be seen. And when you do get the opportunity, be good, you know, because we all see lots of people get put into a situation where like this gig means a lot because a certain person's in the room, but they're not ready, you know.
1: Mikey, I'm sure it's true wherever you go in the country running the Foundations Workshop, but you'd have a sense of Dunedin as being a very creative space at the moment. Lots going on, particularly with the younger bands, I guess, as there always is. But do you find that there are variations from site to site about the things that people are interested in talking about?
0: Yeah, I mean, this will be the first time that we've done the foundations as it is. But in terms of my mentoring stuff, in the last 18 months, I've gone from a bunch of singer-songwriters to a bunch of bands. Like, there's been a real shift, and I played in

0: rock and roll bands for like 20 years. So I am super excited when I get, instead of a one-on-one mentoring session, I've suddenly got five people on the end of a Zoom call who are like, playing indie rock or pop. So I've seen a real shift in that. I would say, it's not as hard as it used to be a band anymore. Like I look at festival lineups, I'm like, okay, guitars are back, so for Dunedin, which we all know is notoriously amazing for that, that's awesome. I get pumped about that. That's why we want to come down and, hopefully there's a bunch of bands in the room.
1: You're able to provide this workshop for free. How do you manage that?
0: Some fantastic New Zealand Air funding helps. Helped made it happen. We take, some money from our membership fees. We understand that the members, for us as well as New Zealand Air funding, this is an important thing to do for us to get around the regions, for not only for managers and artists, but for ourselves to update. Things change constantly. Like what we talk about next week in 6 months could be completely different again because of the way music gets released these days. So it's important for us just to keep getting it around, making sure where the information we're giving is right. I guess that's the other thing. But yeah, NZ On Air money, our membership money, as long as people keep wanting to be members, we'll put that money back into the community.
1: Mike, you've mentioned that alongside you'll be Tom Dalton. Between you've got a great deal of experience in the industry. Just for those who are curious as to who they'll be hearing from, can you tell us a little bit about yourself and about Tom?
0: Sure, yep. I've known Tom for a long time. Like I said, I used to play in a band and did some touring with the Datsuns back in the day. So I met Tom then before I was a manager. Just Tom, yeah. Obviously, iconic manager of the Datsuns, has his own publishing company. Just one of those real good men in the industry who has traveled the world and is full of amazing information. And I think any young band in Dunedin, should be reaching out to Tom looking for advice on how to grow your career. So that's Tom. I mean, I'm sure he'll tell you heaps more about himself if you have a chat to him and on the night. Me, I've just, yeah, like I said, I've been playing in rock bands for about 20 years and then got into management. I run a production company, so I've been in film and TV as well. And yeah, my main person that I manage is an artist called Georgia Lyons, who I've managed for about 6 years now. So kind of started with her young and brought her through the system, and now she lives off in Nashville and touring the world. So lots of mistakes made and lots of learnings and lots of advice that I'm, happy to pass on and not be a gatekeeper and make sure that if people want to know stuff, we can help them.
1: Well, I'm sure you'd love to see a full house at Pearl Diver on Wednesday, the 12th of August, 6 o'clock start in the evening there for that session, that foundations session. Mikey, if people are interested in coming along, what do they do to register?
0: Yeah, so if you head to the Music Managers Forum website, which I'm pretty sure, let me just check. I think it's actually the MMF. MMF.co.nz. And then on the website there will be a link to foundations where you basically, it's just a little drop form, put your name down, click the boxes of these 10 different options there, put your favorite three and come along and, we'll chat through the things. And I just want to mention the other thing is this isn't just a 2 hour session where me and Tom are going to yell at you about things. Like each segment comes with a full half an hour Q&A, 20 minute, half an hour Q&A afterwards. So we're very aware that, we can tell you one thing, but it might not be what you want to know. So the key is to have the Q&A. I know Q&As normally happen at the end of these things for like 5 minutes, but we're making a real conscious effort to give enough time to the room.
1: Fantastic opportunity. The Music Managers Forum Aotearoa bringing us Foundations, this free workshop on Wednesday the 12th. Mikey Carpenter, thanks so much for taking some time to join us here on ORFM. We look forward to welcoming you at Ōtepoti Dunedin for the session.
0: Thank you, Jeff. And yeah, looking forward to coming down. Thanks.

0: At Dunedin Public Art Gallery, From Behind brings together new and recent paintings by Imogen Taylor, which playfully engage with the weight of art's histories. Through bold abstract paintings, Taylor reflects on the people, places, and histories that connect us to the past and influence our present. From Behind, on now. Check out dunedin.art.museum for exhibition and event details.
1: 4 minutes past 8 o'clock on ORFM's Awesome Morning Show. Up next on the program, an opportunity for those who might not ordinarily be able to find enough spare in the budget to get a good haircut and maybe a few other treats, something personal. Those are some of the things that drop off the list of things you can afford to do when times are tough. Well, Melissa Aiken is coming back to the city, gathering around her a team of professionals working in the hairdressing industry and others to offer free haircuts for those in need and other personal services too. And we'll hear more about that after this track. And it's from the Chambers Brothers. It's Time Has Come Today.

0: Well, joining me now on the Awesome Morning Show, Melissa Aiken. You might remember a conversation we had last year with Melissa about the amazing initiative that she has underway, providing free haircuts and other personal services for people in need. And this idea, of course, was originated further south. We'll find out a little bit more about that in a moment. But coming up on Sunday at Carisbrook School Hall between 1 and 4 o'clock, free haircuts, manicures, chair massages, more. Let's talk about what it's all about with Melissa now, who's joining us in the studio. Kia ora, nice to have you with us, Melissa.
1: Hello, thank you for having me back on.
0: One of the busiest people in the universe, I think, but so much of it is in the interests of the wider community. Mm-hmm. Before we talk about this upcoming event on Sunday, just remind us, take us back to the origins of this project for you.
1: Absolutely. I was about 12 years ago when I'd recently moved back from Invercargill from being overseas around that time, and had seen on my Facebook news feed a YouTube link of a barber going around the streets of New York giving homeless people in the ghetto, etc., haircuts, and watching the transformation and then showing them themselves in his mirror. And their entire face lit up, their confidence went through the roof, and I thought how beautiful it was. And this light bulb moment went off in my head, and I was like, wow, this is incredible. So I shared that link. Didn't realise I knew 23 hairdressers in Invercargill at the time, but spent a while tagging hairdressers through my Facebook address book, and the rest is kind of history. I created a small event where 220 people came through the door at what was at Fernworth School Hall initially for the first few years, and then we outgrew that really fast. And just, I think that first event we had only like 10 hairdressers and one brow shaper, one manicurist and one massage therapist, and then it grew. So I just had last weekend in Invercargill at event number 19, because it did used to run twice a year, and then COVID came about and kind of died off a little bit. So I just run it once a year now in winter. So that's why over 12 years we just had event number 19 last weekend in Invercargill, and we had 1,000 people through the door. My biggest event a few years ago was 1,100 people. So that was my second biggest event. And we've just launched Christchurch this past Sunday on August the 2nd, and that was phenomenal as well at Addington Primary School. And this event this weekend for Dunedin is event number 2.
0: It's never really been small, even at a couple of hundred people turning up. That's quite significant.

0: and it would, well, what does that say to you about the need in the community?
1: That there's a need and people go without these services. And, you know, most Southlanders, where I'm from, have the heart the same as mine. I'm just good at bossing people and organising things. I can't cut hair at all, but I like organising things where people can feel fulfilled on the day and heartwarmed, and it's a very humbling day. And once you've started something like an event like this one, so many people look forward to even being a helper on the day, let alone people attending it with their children, etc., to get services that there's no way they could afford. So now that it's just once a year, I always host it in winter, so their events will be back-to-back, and I'll probably launch another city next year. So we've just launched Christchurch, as I said.
0: At all times, there's a need below a kind of a certain threshold, I guess, in terms of what people can afford in their households. In terms of the way the economy is right now, those kind of numbers are growing. That pool of people who have to say, actually, you know, a good haircut or a bit of personal attention, that ain't priority number one for me or my family. And certainly, I thought it was, I might have to put my kids first. That kind of thing. You'd be seeing that in a very real way in the community when you go to these things.
1: Absolutely. So 19 events in Invercargill, I've never not shed a tear, and there has been tears of people and my helpers who have heard a lot of stories when people have talked to them, when they've got talking to some of my helpers, and you know, that heartwarming experience and listening to people's stories, because we all have one and everybody has one, it just reiterates why this is an event that we've started. And if you've started something this significant, you can't stop it. So for as long as I personally am breathing, I will always be pushing to run it. I'm sure one day when I'm gone, I hope it's even bigger and better and around more parts of New Zealand, and other people will take it over.
0: Understandably, the first time you have this initiative underway in a new location, in a new city, it's going to start smaller than, and hopefully grow.
1: Absolutely.
0: So you had your first one on Aotearoa, Dunedin, last year. How did that go?
1: It went fantastic. Yeah, we had a good 200 or 300 people-ish through the door. So Christchurch and Dunedin, I don't have a central drop-off location for the public donations of pre-loved clothing, shoes, toiletries, that kind of thing. So we don't offer yet in Christchurch or Dunedin the take-home grocery bags or all those pre-loved goods like I have in Invercargill. So if anyone's listening, you know, to this in Christchurch or, of course, here in Dunedin, if they have a business Monday to Friday where they have a couple of spare offices out the back that a month prior to all of my events, so say from June next year, they wouldn't mind to be the location that the public could drop off things like non-perishable grocery items, pre-loved clothing, shoes, toys, books, school stationery, things like that, then we can actually get the take-home grocery bags going like we do in Invercargill.
0: And we know the demand on food banks growing across the country as well, so there clearly would be a demand for that. But for the time being, here in Aotearoa, Dunedin, it is more of those sort of personal attention that people get in terms of the haircuts and so forth. None of this happens, A, without your voluntary effort, but of course with the voluntary effort of those professionals who are prepared to give up their time. So a big shout out to them, right?
1: Absolutely. So we have an array of different hairdressers and barbers, for example, from all different salons. I could definitely do with about 5 more hairdressers here in Aotearoa if anyone's listening and would like to give their services this Sunday between 1 and 4pm. That would be amazing. I'd love a couple more barbers, 1 more brow shaper, 2 more manicurists and 1 to 2 more massage therapists with their own chair.
0: Because you want to be able to turn people through and not have too much in the way of waiting time.
1: Absolutely, absolutely.
0: Yeah.
1: And I know this event's going to be bigger than last year. Obviously, the first couple of events are always more low-key, but word's got out better now. And being winter, of course, where things are more expensive, I hope that anyone out there listening that feels that they are in need or knows of anyone in need will please come along this Sunday to Carisbrook School.
0: So there's the professional help that you're always looking for more of that. Mm-hmm. What about other things that go on in the day? There must be a bit of organising, of helping people to guide them into the place, a bit of tidy up and all that kind of stuff.
1: Absolutely.
0: Going on.
1: So I have quite a large helpers group. Of course, if anybody wants to be a helper on the day or the setup on the Saturday, I don't

0: turn anyone away. It's a lovely experience being part of everything. So you just make contact through me, of course, with me, of course, through the Free Haircuts Facebook page.
1: We should shout out to Carisbrook School too, right?
0: Oh, yes. Bruce James, phenomenal, and all the staff there. He's originally from Southland. He's huge backing my event.
1: All right. In terms of the professionals that come along to do the job on the day, are they working with their full salon setup? I mean, clearly not. I mean, how do you set up the environment?
0: We don't have running water to obviously do hair washes, etc. So they all bring their own stools, capes, cutting stools, disinfectant, combs, everything they need for their station, mirrors. So it kind of gives the kind of vibe to their salon feel, for sure. And then the massage therapists, manicurists, brow shapers. We have Triton Hearing are doing vision and hearing tests. Of course, as well. Sorry, Specsavers, of course, doing that. And then we have, I don't accept any home baking or home cooking. So we have all caterers on board in each of my cities that donate the 50 litres of pumpkin soup for us to serve on the day, as well as we have hot drinks, supplies, etc., donated, and lots of sweet treats from cafes and cookie time, just to make it a very humbling day and we fill people's bellies.
1: Must be a lovely thing to be part of and quite exhausting too, I imagine.
0: Yeah, you know, the clean-up in Invercargill with 1,000 people through the door last weekend was probably a tough-going clean-up, but we all love it. We all love what we do. We help so many people, so it doesn't matter how much hard mahi that we have to do, it all the reward is being reaped in the lead-up, so we don't worry about the clean-up.
1: Must be quite fun seeing some of the transformations too.
0: Yeah, absolutely. It truly is. It's been amazing.
1: Right. So the cool thing about all this is you don't have to be the first one to register to be there. Melissa wants to have a big problem of the day of having this queue out the door that she can't deal with. In other words, you know, if you want to go, if you want to be part of this and you feel as though this would add something to your family and to your community and something nice that perhaps you haven't otherwise been able to put into your life or for that of your family, be there. Second part of that, Melissa, as we've heard, is still looking for some other professionals to come on board and be part of the team that provides this amazing service. And look, you know, you obviously, Melissa, talk to these professionals after the events. How do they feel about being part of it all?
0: Oh, they love it. So each city we have group chats with all the service providers are on one and all the helpers are on another. And the feedback, they can't wait for next year's to roll around. They absolutely loved helping at every event and they cannot wait for the following years to roll around. And they're so forthcoming, like, oh, we should try this. I love their feedback as well because we can only grow on anything from feedback.
1: All right. If there are any professionals out there at the moment who are listening to this and say, oh, look, actually, I've got some time on Sunday. I can be part of this. And what do they do?
0: They can either contact me on my mobile, which I'll say in shortly. Otherwise, the Facebook page is called Free Haircuts and Other Services for Those in Need New Zealand. The mobile number, of course, is 0275 333 600. 0275 333 600.
1: All right. Well, it just remains for us to wish you all the very best for this Sunday at Carisbrook School Hall between 1 o'clock and 4 o'clock. If you haven't been there, that's at 217 South Road, of course. And to thank you, Melissa, for coming and seeing us here at ORFM again and for continuing to put your efforts into this amazing service for the community. Great stuff, and always a pleasure to have you here on ORFM.
0: Oh, thank you for having me, Jeff. We love what we do. Thank you.

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1: It's time for another hour-long musical sojourn as we head off down the jukebox highway.

Hello, folks. It's John Agonis here, your host on the Jukebox Highway, coming to you on OAR, Otago Access Radio, here in Dunedin, New Zealand. And on the show, we play folk music, roots and blues, bluegrass and old-timey music, old country and swing, singer-songwriters and others you don't hear on mainstream media these days. So we're going to get right into the music. We're going to start out with the Blue Velvet Band, a great band out of the late 60s, early 70s, with my pal Jim Rooney, along with Richard Green and Bill Keith. And it's a great band, and they're going to do a Hank Williams song, Sweet Moments. Here's the Blue Velvet Band.

A fine version of the Buck Owens tune Hello Trouble by, of course, the Desert Rose Band, with Herb Peterson singing the lead on that, joined by Chris Hillman doing the harmonies. Before that, my friend Lyle Lovett doing That's Right, You're Not From Texas. And then before Lyle, we had Paul Siebel from the late 60s, early 70s, a great, great songwriter. And that was his song Louise, which was covered by several people, including Bonnie Raitt. Before Paul Siebel, and to start the set, the Blue Velvet Band doing Sweet Moments. And we remind you to head over to Facebook and look up the Jukebox Highway. You'll see that I post the playlist there, and you can see what's just been played and what's coming up. And what is coming up now? Willie Nelson and Merle Haggard doing a newer version of Swingin' Doors, the Merle Haggard hit. And I think maybe even a better version, if you can believe that. A great, great version by Willie and Merle. Here's Swingin' Doors.

Claire Lane with a tribute to Hokey Carmichael there. That one abbreviated somewhat for some reason. Anyway, let's find another one here. We'll Born on a Friday. She belts this one out.

0: Yeah, Cleo. Only born on a Friday. She had a 4-octave range. Fabulous voice. Back in a moment.
1: Jazz Cafe, a one-hour smorgasbord of jazz from the dawn of the recording age to the present day. 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
0: The next number from Cleo is called Soft Pedal Blues.

Soft Pedal Blues from Dame Cleo Lane. Now, I did tell you that they came out here to Dunedin a couple of times with the New Zealand Symphony Orchestra's Summer Pops program. And Sir John Dankworth was the guest conductor. Cleo just sat in the up in the circle and enjoyed the concert. So we'll find one more from Dame Cleo, and that'll be that.

Slova to China. John Dankworth and Dame Cleo Lane. We will take one more, and seeing it, we're going to be a while before we play her again, I'm afraid to say. So I'm going to sit right down and write myself a letter.

0: Yeah, well, that concludes our tribute to the late Dame Cleo Lane. And as I said, we'll probably never see the likes of her again. 97, and passed away last week. Back in a moment.
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0: Right, time for a bit of bop. We don't really include enough bop in this program, but that can be, we can write that. This is an old vinyl record, a Blue Note vinyl. The album's called The Sidewinder by Lee Morgan, trumpet player. He's got Joe Henderson on the tenor with him, Barry Harris.

is on the piano, Bob Crenshaw bass, and Billy Higgins on the drums. First one up is called Boy, What a Night, and then one that they had a huge hit with called The Sidewinder. As I said, bit of old vinyl.

0: Boy, what a night from the Lee Morgan album, The Sidewinder. Regrettably, we won't have time to play the second number, but I will play it first up next week. So, yeah, hope you've enjoyed the show. We enjoy bringing it to you. Don't forget our sponsor up there on the hill. And
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1: At Dunedin Public Art Gallery, What Did People Do All Day? 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What Did People Do All Day? On now. Check out dunedin.art.museum for exhibition and event details.
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1: Kia ora koutou. Welcome to another episode of Aotearoa On Air. We're back after the fortnight break, and it's brilliant to be back in here, but the sun is shining today. The sun was not shining on the day that I interviewed today's interviewee. Kahu Khan is a visual artist, surfer, skater, photographer based here in Otupoti, grown up here in Otupoti. He's a recent graduate from the Dunedin School of Art, and last week I had the wonderful privilege of speaking to him about his practice, about a little bit about skating and surfing, about the concrete jungle that we all live in, and about his upcoming exhibition at Te Tuhi, which is a gallery space up in Pakuranga in Tāmaki Makaurau, that is going to be running from this Saturday, the 9th of August, through to the 4th of October for 2 months there. So we had a really great kōrero, and we'll just get into it. This is Kahu Khan. Kia ora koutou, you are here listening on Aotearoa On Air, and today with me I have a very special guest, Kahu Khan. Welcome, Kahu.
2: Kia ora, Nick.
1: How's it going today?
2: Yeah, I'm doing well. How about you?
1: I'm doing pretty well. We rehearsed that, so that should be really, really slick now. Horrible weather outside today, and it feels like it might be about to snow. You tried to go for a surf this morning.
2: Got up bright and early. Thought I was going to beat the wind. The forecast was saying 10 o'clock potentially. Drove over the hill from my house to Blackhead, and yeah, it was all blown out for the day, and it's just gotten stronger and stronger all day, so yeah.
1: Stink.
2: Inside day.
1: Inside day today, here at the beautiful ORFM studios. You live over in St. Clair, is that right?
2: Yep, just on the hill at St. Clair. Nice little flat, yeah.
1: Good spot for a surf mad person.
2: It's perfect until you've got too much mahi on and you can't surf, and you just have to look out and dream and imagine that you're surfing.
1: Lament.
2: Yeah. It's a little painful, but yeah, it is perfect.
1: Mean. Your mahi at the moment, you were saying the other day that you're out near Ravensbourne, is that right? Or you were working there?
2: Yeah. So it's sort of contract by contract work. So like each week's different, which is quite nice. I get quite bored like being in the same place over and over, so it sort of suits me pretty well. But yeah, we're just working at Ravensbourne. Doing some planting and like restoring this awa that like whitebait or inaka use to migrate down. So that was really fun and fulfilling work.
1: Yeah, mean.
2: So I'll finish with that for the week, and then we'll be somewhere else next week.
1: That's cool. And I